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2: 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Is this what Christians should do? Rob Pacienza talks with Alan Jackson about Christian leadership, leading in the private sector, and leading from the pulpit. This was recorded in a live setting at the NRB, National Religious Broadcasters Convention. 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
3: For too long, many Christians have been told their faith belongs in church, but not in the boardroom, the classroom, or the public square. Today's guest is Pastor Alan Jackson. He's the senior pastor of World Outreach Church and the author of the new book, Lead with Faith. And now, let's welcome Pastor Alan Jackson to the City of God. Pastor Alan Jackson, so good to be with you today.
4: It's good to be with you again, Rob.
3: And I'm holding a copy of your new book, Lead with Faith. Tell our audience a little bit about this book, why you wrote it, and what it's all about.
4: Well, I recognized in the congregation there's this wonderful collection of leaders, but they were really reluctant to be faith forward. If you said to pray or I invited them to pray, they were hesitant. And I think we have to change that formula. We've got to bring our faith to bear into that. So we've got to bring our faith back front and center.
3: Yeah. What would you say to the Christian leader in the marketplace, in the boardroom, in a business, leading a business, or they're working for an employer? What are some practical ways in which they can exercise their faith, demonstrate their faith, and lead according to their biblical values?
4: Well, for me, it began with, you know, for decades now, if someone was offended by an expression of faith and that was expressed, then we kindly retreated. Until we find ourselves where all of our boardrooms and academia are filled with worldviews. They're just not godly worldviews. So I'm ashamed that I ever consented to retreat. So I think we have to come back. And it's just as natural a part of who we are. And I'm going to bring if I'm married, I'm going to bring that to work with me. And if I'm a Christ follower, I'm bringing that to work with me. You don't have to be angry or belligerent. You certainly don't have to be violent. But you can't compartmentalize your life, sit in church for a few minutes, and imagine you're a Christ follower if you deny it across 90% of your life. Yeah.
3: You mentioned that word worldview, and that's a loaded word, but such an important one. Unpack that for our audience. What is a worldview, and why does it really matter?
4: Well, we all interpret the world through filters. And for Christ followers, it's that biblical worldview, that Judeo-Christian worldview, whichever label you prefer. But it's not my opinion. You know, I didn't decide how to define marriage or define human sexuality. God did that. And so as Christ followers, that's the filter through which we engage with the world. And that's not about where we sit for a few moments on a Sunday morning. It's how we order our families. It's how we conduct ourselves. It's how we do business. And I think we're being awakened to the reality of that. It's what made our nation great. You know, our nation's a melting pot. We come from the nations of the world. We don't all look the same. We don't have the same accent. But there was a shared set of values that starts from our founding documents right through today. And if we lose that, we'll lose our liberties and freedoms. So I think bringing that worldview back front and center is essential.
3: What do you say to the critics that say, Pastor, stick to the gospel, stick to kind of a personal, private devotion to Jesus, and stay out of politics, stay out of the public square.
4: Well, Coral Ridge kind of led the way on this. Mm. I mean, you've got such a heritage of engaging, but, you know, I don't know how you read your Bible or certainly study your Bible and imagine that we don't speak to culture. I mean, the Hebrew prophets, Jesus, John the Baptist could have lived to have been an old man if he hadn't talked about current events. I mean, it's just almost impossible. Jesus said, I came to bring division, you know, even within households. On multiple occasions, his audience would come and say, you know, you offended us, or the disciples would come and say, you were offensive. And I think we have misunderstood Jesus. A part of his message was love, but he didn't just have a group hug. I mean, they didn't kill him because he was so friendly. And I think we've got to have the courage to engage the culture we live in. I tell you what I tell people when they tell me their pastor won't speak about current events. I said they need a new church. Amen. Jesus said, if you follow a blind guide, you'll fall in a pit. I understand why pastors are reluctant. Most pastors are employees. They're called to churches by boards or presbyteries. And it's a vulnerable place to engage culture.
3: Yeah.
4: It's not about being political. The definition of marriage is not a political discussion. Human sexuality is not a political discussion. Those are very much biblical worldview issues, and the church has to lead with our voice, or we're abandoning the next generation.
3: Yeah, the progressive left would want us to believe that they're purely political issues, then it just becomes subjective.
4: Absolutely.
3: Who can argue the loudest, who has the best defense, but when they're grounded, gender, marriage,
4: sanctity,
3: the family,
4: of human life,
3: sanctity of human life, when
4: issues.
3: It's grounded in biblical truth, which is absolute, we know that we have objective truth on our side. And that really makes all the difference in the world.
4: That's our assignment.
3: Yeah. When you think of the Apostle Paul, and he says, we destroy strongholds, what would you say are one, two of the predominant strongholds that we're facing in the North American church today?
4: Wow. Well, let's build it out. Strongholds are expressions of spiritual authority. Mm. And I think a lot of times we see them expressed through secular authorities, but behind those are these spiritual strongholds. The one that has surprised me most recently after October 7th, the attack in Israel, has been the expressions of anti-Semitism.
3: Yeah.
4: You know, from our celebrated universities and now into many of the conservative ideological platforms, the hatred of the Jewish people. Not a new thing. It's persisted for almost 2,000 years of Christendom. But I think that's a stronghold. Without the Jewish people, we have no prophets, we have no covenants, we have no Messiah, we have no scripture. But then I think the whole notion of family. You know, on a weekly basis, now you're a pastor, I'm sure you do it too. I have families coming to me whose children are coming home, having left home, and they come back repudiating their Christian worldview. They have new pronouns, or they have a new lifestyle, or they're completely separating themselves from their family of origin. And I think we've got to come back and start to establish our homes. It starts at the kitchen table.
3: Yeah.
4: We've got to go back to our kitchen table and have a meal again.
3: That Deuteronomy 6 vision of the family.
4: We have lost our centering point in our homes. We're eating in the back seat on the way to the next ball game. And once a week at the table with our families, we'll change the spiritual authority of our homes.
3: Let's switch gears. We're celebrating 250 years of American independence. There are many in our nation, unfortunately, that would want to teach the next generation that we were founded as a secular nation, that our founders were deist at best. What is the true story of the American founding, and why do we need to preserve our Christian heritage for the sake of future generations?
4: Such an important question. You know, for me, the premise to begin with is so much of what we hear in the public square is deception. You know, whether it was Russian collusion or COVID, we're not getting an overdose of the truth. And I think that's especially true about our founders. You know, they want to diminish them as if they had no biblical worldview, and they're cherry-picking facts. They put everything at risk. When they raised their hand and said, we'll be a part of this, initiating a revolution, only about a third of the colonists supported them. And if it hadn't gone their way, they would have lost everything, and their families would have been destroyed.
3: One of the myths that have been proposed for decades is the separation of church and state as penned by Jefferson in one simple sentence.
4: One letter.
3: The separation of church and state has been used as a weapon to silence people of faith, to keep religion and, in particularly, Christian and the Christian worldview out of politics and out of the public square. What do you say to that person that's trying to propose, or even the person that's cowered because of that idea of the separation of church and state?
4: We have a lot of history on this. The governments that want to abolish the influence of the state have been socialist or communist. It's one of their first agendas is to close the churches, silence the pastors, the thought leaders. And every time you do that, every time you separate the church from the state becomes increasingly authoritarian and cruel. And if we let that continue to grow in America, that's what we will see. And the church is going to have the courage. Even within the churches, we parrot that line. Don't talk about current events in our church. You're being political. No, I'm not being political. I'm engaging our culture. And we have to shape our culture with our faith.
2: 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And as you heard Alan Jackson, how do you speak up in the public square? 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Alan Jackson points out, how can one not see the culture in the Bible? It's there. John the Baptist and others talked about current events. Today, we have the misuse of the term separation of church and state. The term separation of church and state was to prevent government from forming one state religion. Separation of church and state means keep government out of the church. Want more? Get Alan Jackson's book, Lead with Faith, at alanjackson.com. 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Next, as we celebrate America 250, Rob looks at the founding of our nation and how faith played a major role with his guest, Jack Hibbs, from Calvary Chapel in California, when City of God Radio continues.
3: Every human being longs to experience flourishing. 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
2: 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This is part two from a live setting recorded at this year's NRB conference. Rob's guest is Pastor Jack Hibbs from Calvary Chapel in Chino Hills, California, with Revival in America. What makes this country so special? What makes it special is what many Americans are unaware of. Here again is Rob Pacienza.
3: Pastor Jack Hibbs, so good to have you on the City of God podcast.
5: Thanks for having me. Love it.
3: So we're talking about the 250th anniversary of American independence. Yeah. Why is this such an important year, not only for our nation, but for the church?
5: I tell you what, I love the question. If we actually leverage this year, that would mean that we would get back to our nation's founding. What do we know about it? Sadly, today, far too many people don't know about it. Pastors don't know about it. But one of those things is the fact that this nation was born out of a vision that God gave to our Pilgrim Fathers. When you read our founding fathers, they actually use the term founding fathers. And it's quite interesting. So who are the founding fathers talking about as founding fathers? And it was Bradford and Brewster, the Pilgrim Fathers. So we need to go back this year to find out where we came from. And I think if we do that, we'll honor what God says about going back to the ancient markers. This is the only country in the history of man that had a non-Jewish, think about it, out of the Old Testament scriptures, you're talking about a Gentile people who took the promises of God and applied it to their calling. And it's extremely unique. And here we are today. We have the opportunity to give God glory. I think it'd be a flop if it's just fireworks. we need to give God glory this year.
3: That's awesome. That's awesome. I don't need to tell you. I mean, you have such an incredible legacy with Calvary Chapel, the story of your church, and how the gospel supernaturally transformed your community and built your church. But there are many people that just say, stick to the gospel, stay out of the political issues. Yeah. But you and I know we need right politics. We need to protect the First Amendment so that you and I can do what we do, that we can proclaim the gospel, that we can speak truth to the public square.
5: This is a great, super question, because people just don't want to hear what I'm about to say. If our founding fathers sought God, pursued God, it's not a secret. Read their writings. Even Benjamin Franklin in his latter years rebuked the Continental Congress because they had forgotten God. This is Ben Franklin saying, you guys have forgotten God.
3: Right, the least religious founder.
5: Exactly. He said, we need to go across the street and pray. Yeah. They prayed for 2.5 hours and then went back to the meeting and crafted the Constitution. It's attributed to prayer. That said, let's be honest. There is no separation of faith and government rule when you see the Old Testament and the New. Number one, God created government. Man creates politics. And therein lies the angst. Because man will try to seize power. And he will seize power by virtue of the antics of politics where there's no God. It's incumbent upon the believer to represent God in all areas of life. Jesus said, go and let your light so shine before men. The term men in Greek, Jesus said, go let your light so shine before the entire world itself, believer and unbeliever, that when they see your good works in the day of judgment, they'll glorify your Father which is in heaven. So there's no area where faith is exempt from. So when people say, well, you know, we believe in a separation of church and state, I just want you to know that is your construct. It's not an American construct. It's not a legal construct. And if anything, the First Amendment says that Congress shall not create any law that limits the worship of God, and it will never establish a state religion.
3: Thank God.
5: Thank God.
3: Yeah, we're happy about that.
5: That's beautiful. Yeah. No country has ever done that in the history of man. No, everything that you do in life, everybody, atheist and believer alike, politics and faith intersects every day of your life.
3: Yep, that's a good word. Every year, the president delivers the State of the Union address. I'm more concerned about the spiritual state of the union.
5: Thank you.
3: How would you describe, as a pastor, the soul of the nation right now?
5: Oh boy, I'm gonna generate some mail for you.
3: I love it.
5: We have watched a political revival, if you want to call it that. Even in California, where I hail from, we're seeing a tremendous shift to conservatism in California. So we've seen somewhat of a political revival in our nation. That's a good thing. We are now enjoying, and we will, I assume more so, an economic revival. A lot of people are going to church, young people. But what kind of churches are they going to? Are they teaching the gospel? Are they preaching repentance? Are they giving the full counsel of God? Or is it just the liturgical movements of the feeling?
3: Unpack that idea of righteousness, because you're right on. What does that look like, that we could be able to say years from now, that was a movement of the Holy Spirit?
5: Thank you. It's so simple. We make it so complicated. Righteousness is people deciding to do the right thing. That's all it means. It doesn't mean we walk on water. It doesn't mean we all glow in the dark. It means that by conviction of the Holy Spirit, we get our walk serious with God and we go and do the right thing. So, for example, you look at the first and second great awakenings in America. People don't realize this, that the quartet of singers, where did that come from? It came from the New York NYPD. People don't know this. When the Great Awakening was taking place, New York City, people began to be convicted of their sin. They began doing the right thing. Crime plummeted, and the police officers in New York didn't have anything to do. So they stood on the street corners, and they would actually sing songs. They could be worship songs. They could have been hymns. But people don't realize that righteousness is when people are convicted and decide to do the right thing. So it's not mystical. It's not strange. It's people saying, you know what? I used to do this, but now that I know God, I think I'm going to do what God wants me to do. That's the fruit of it.
3: I love it. And I love what you said about repentance.
5: Yes.
3: Repentance always precedes revival.
5: Always yeah. precedes
3: and
5: revival.
3: And it begins with us.
5: That's
3: we can
5: right.
3: shake our fist at the world and the culture all day long.
5: I love
3: but
5: it.
3: But if the people don't repent,
5: listen,
3: there is no revival.
5: Thank you for saying that, because I hail from California. God is calling the church in California to repent.
3: Yeah.
5: And if the church in California repents and seeks the Lord, then God will straighten out our politics. He will straighten out our crime and our homelessness. God will take care of those things
3: yeah.
5: if we seek him.
3: Jack, your church has such a great legacy of personal evangelism. Our founder, D. James Kennedy,
5: love it.
3: Would often say, if you want to reclaim America for Christ, win your neighbor to Christ.
5: Yes.
3: It's the greatest way that you can reclaim this country. Why is personal evangelism so important for the local church? And why do you think so many churches have gone away from it?
5: Okay, wow, super question. Number one, personal evangelism, a personal believer will never know the power of God's word unless they practice evangelism. And somebody's going to say, well, I'm not an evangelist. I don't have that gift. There is the gift of evangelism that people like Greg Laurie, Luis Palau, and Billy Graham and others have, and that's fantastic. But Paul told Timothy to do the work of an evangelist, which inclines us to believe that Timothy was more of a pastor than an evangelist, but all of us are to do the work of an evangelist. That's how our church has continued to explode for 30 years, because we have taken what you guys have handed us, and people are expected to go through that class, and now we've exported it to our sister Calvary chapels that we've planted around the world. And other churches have asked us to come to Idaho or to Indiana and teach the course. And now we even have an online course, because, listen, friends, if you want to see the power of God, if your Christianity is boring, it's because you're not sharing Jesus with your neighbor.
3: I love that. Thank you
5: yes.
3: for sharing that. And thank you, most importantly, for your testimony, for your passion for the gospel and for the kingdom. We're cheering you on and praying for God's favor upon your ministry in Calvary Chapel, Chino Hills.
5: Thank you. We love you guys.
3: Thank you.
2: 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That was Rob Pacienza talking with Pastor Jack Hibbs from Calvary Chapel in Chino Hills, California. As you heard Jack Hibbs, we need to go back to the ancient markers of truth that inspired the idea of freedom with the United States. That ancient marker is the Word of God. Man created politics. God created government. And as Rob pointed out, the church needs to speak out on the issues of the day and evangelize to those you meet. As you heard many years ago, Jack Hibbs started evangelism training at his church with materials from Coral Ridge Presbyterian Church in Fort Lauderdale called Evangelism Explosion. And it was created by the late Dr. D. James Kennedy, the founder of Coral Ridge, where Rob Pacienza is now the senior pastor. Want to find out more about Evangelism Explosion for your church? 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
3: The only explanation for the success of America was that this nation was founded by men and women who appealed to heaven and recognized God as the Lord. Jesus Christ was made preeminent in this land, that transformed this land and paved the way for unprecedented freedom and flourishing. And would you be willing to pray with me for another great awakening? May God continue to bless America. And may God continue to bless his people for another 250 years.
2: 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It's great to have you listening. It's our hope the Word of God inspires you to live more confidently and hold fast with sharing the Word of God, the truth of God with others, even when it's in the middle of a challenging moment, like when cultural issues and politics come up. The big question, should Christians address political topics? Well, as you just heard, yes. Changes are happening. More and more people are turning to God for answers on truth. 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I'm John St. George. 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
7: Romans 10:17 says, "Faith comes by hearing, and hearing by the word of God." 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
8: Matthew chapter 4. Then Jesus was led up by the Spirit into the wilderness to be tempted by the devil. And when he had fasted 40 days and 40 nights, afterward he was hungry. Now when the tempter came to him, he said, "If you are the Son of God, command that these stones become bread." But he answered and said, "It is written, man shall not live by bread alone, but by every word that proceeds from the mouth of God." Then the devil took him up into the holy city, set him on the pinnacle of the temple, and said to him, "If you are the Son of God, throw yourself down, for it is written, he shall give his angels charge over you, and in their hands they shall bear you up, lest you dash your foot against a stone." Jesus said to him, "It is written again, you shall not tempt the Lord your God." Again, the devil took him up on an exceedingly high mountain and showed him all the kingdoms of the world and their glory. And he said to him, "All these things I will give you if you will fall down and worship me." Then Jesus said to him, "Away with you, Satan, for it is written, 'You shall worship the Lord your God, and him only shall you serve.'" Then the devil left him, and behold, angels came and ministered to him. Now when Jesus heard that John had been put in prison, he departed to Galilee. And leaving Nazareth, he came and dwelt in Capernaum, which is by the sea, in the regions of Zebulun and Naphtali, that it might be fulfilled which was spoken by Isaiah the prophet, saying, "The land of Zebulun and the land of Naphtali, by the way of the sea, beyond the Jordan, Galilee of the Gentiles, the people who sat in darkness have seen a great light, and upon those who sat in the region and shadow of death, light has dawned." From that time Jesus began to preach and to say, "Repent, for the kingdom of heaven is at hand." And Jesus, walking by the Sea of Galilee, saw two brothers, Simon, called Peter, and Andrew, his brother, casting a net into the sea, for they were fishermen. Then he said to them, "Follow me, and I will make you fishers of men." They immediately left their nets and followed him. Going on from there, he saw two other brothers, James, the son of Zebedee, and John, his brother, in the boat with Zebedee their father, mending their nets. He called them, and immediately they left the boat and their father and followed him. And Jesus went about all Galilee, teaching in their synagogues, preaching the gospel of the kingdom, and healing all kinds of sickness and all kinds of disease among the people. Then his fame went throughout all Syria, and they brought to him all sick people who were afflicted with various diseases and torments, and those who were demon-possessed, epileptics and paralytics, and he healed them. Great multitudes followed him from Galilee and from Decapolis, Jerusalem, Judea, and beyond the Jordan. Matthew chapter 5. And seeing the multitudes, he went up on a mountain, and when he was seated, his disciples came to him. Then he opened his mouth and taught them, saying, "Blessed are the poor in spirit, for theirs is the kingdom of heaven. Blessed are those who mourn, for they shall be comforted. Blessed are the meek, for they shall inherit the earth. Blessed are those who hunger and thirst for righteousness, for they shall be filled. Blessed are the merciful, for they shall obtain mercy. Blessed are the pure in heart, for they shall see God. Blessed are the peacemakers, for they shall be called sons of God. Blessed are those who are persecuted for righteousness' sake, for theirs is the kingdom of heaven. Blessed are you when they revile and persecute you and say all kinds of evil against you falsely for my sake. Rejoice and be exceedingly glad, for great is your reward in heaven, for so they persecuted the prophets who were before you. You are the salt of the earth, but if the salt loses its flavor, how shall it be seasoned? It is then good for nothing but to be thrown out and trampled underfoot by men. You are the light of the world. A city that is set on a hill cannot be hidden, nor do they light a lamp and put it under a basket, but on a lampstand, and it gives light to all who are in the house. Let your light so shine before men that they may see your good works and glorify your Father in heaven. Do not think that I came to destroy the law or the prophets. I did not come to destroy, but to fulfill. But assuredly, I say to you, till heaven and earth pass away, one jot or one tittle will by no means pass from the law till all is fulfilled. Whoever therefore breaks one of the least of these commandments and teaches men so, shall be called least in the kingdom of heaven. But whoever does and teaches them, he shall be called great in the kingdom of heaven. For I say to you that unless your righteousness exceeds the righteousness of the scribes and Pharisees, you will by no means enter the kingdom of heaven. You have heard that it was said to those of old, "You shall not murder," and whoever murders will be in danger of the judgment. But I say to you that whoever is angry with his brother without a cause shall be in danger of the judgment. And whoever says to his brother, Raka, shall be in danger of the council. But whoever says, you fool, shall be in danger of hellfire. Therefore, if you bring your gift to the altar, and there remember that your brother has something against you, leave your gift there before the altar and go your way. First, be reconciled to your brother, and then come and offer your gift. Agree with your adversary quickly while you are on the way with him, lest your adversary deliver you to the judge. The judge hand you over to the officer, and you be thrown into prison. Assuredly, I say to you, you will by no means get out of there till you have paid the last penny. You have heard that it was said to those of old, you shall not commit adultery. But I say to you that whoever looks at a woman to lust for her has already committed adultery with her in his heart. If your right eye causes you to sin, pluck it out and cast it from you. For it is more profitable for you that one of your members perish than for your whole body to be cast into hell. And if your right hand causes you to sin, cut it off and cast it from you. For it is more profitable for you that one of your members perish than for your whole body to be cast into hell. Furthermore, it has been said, whoever divorces his wife, let him give her a certificate of divorce. But I say to you that whoever divorces his wife for any reason except sexual immorality causes her to commit adultery, and whoever marries a woman who is divorced commits adultery. Again, you have heard that it was said to those of old, you shall not swear falsely, but shall perform your oaths to the Lord. But I say to you, do not swear at all, neither by heaven, for it is God's throne, nor by the earth, for it is his footstool, nor by Jerusalem, for it is the city of the great King. Nor shall you swear by your head, because you cannot make one hair white or black. But let your yes be yes, and your no, no. For whatever is more than these is from the evil one. You have heard that it was said, an eye for an eye and a tooth for a tooth. But I tell you not to resist an evil person, but whoever slaps you on your right cheek, turn the other to him also. If anyone wants to sue you and take away your tunic, let him have your cloak also. And whoever compels you to go 1 mile, go with him too. Give to him who asks you, and from him who wants to borrow from you, do not turn away. You have heard that it was said, you shall love your neighbor and hate your enemy. But I say to you, love your enemies, bless those who curse you, do good to those who hate you, and pray for those who spitefully use you and persecute you, that you may be sons of your Father in heaven. For he makes his sun rise on the evil and on the good, and sends rain on the just and on the unjust. For if you love those who love you, what reward have you? Do not even the tax collectors do the same? And if you greet your brethren only, what do you do more than others? Do not even the tax collectors do so? Therefore, you shall be perfect, just as your Father in heaven is perfect.
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1: This is a month when many of us will think about mom, and for some that brings warm memories. 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

Ezekiel chapter 38, verse 23. 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

Now may the God of hope fill you with all joy and peace in believing, that you may abound in hope by the power of the Holy Spirit. 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

0: 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What shall we then say to these things? If God be for us, who can be against us? He that spared not his own Son, but delivered him up for us all, how shall he not with him also freely give us all things? Who shall lay anything to the charge of God's elect? It is God that justifieth. Reading from Romans 8, verses 31 through 33.
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3: Praise ye the Lord. Praise ye the Lord from the heavens. Praise him in the heights. Praise ye him, all his angels. Praise ye him, all his hosts. Praise ye him, sun and moon. Praise him, all ye stars of light. Praise him, ye heavens of heavens, and ye waters that be above the heavens. Let them praise the name of the Lord, for he commanded, and they were created. He hath also established them for ever and ever. He hath made a decree which shall not pass. Praise the Lord from the earth, ye dragons and all deeps, fire and hail, snow and vapor, stormy wind fulfilling his word, mountains and all hills, fruitful trees and all cedars, beasts and all cattle, creeping things and flying fowl, kings of the earth and all people, princes and all judges of the earth, both young men and maidens, old men and children. Let them praise the name of the Lord, for his name alone is excellent. His glory is above the earth and heaven. He also exalteth the horn of his people, the praise of all his saints, even of the children of Israel, a people near unto him. Praise ye the Lord. Praise ye the Lord. Sing unto the Lord a new song, and his praise in the congregation of saints. Let Israel rejoice in him that made him. Let the children of Zion be joyful in their king. Let them praise his name in the dance. Let them sing praises unto him with the timbrel and harp. For the Lord taketh pleasure in his people. He will beautify the meek with salvation. Let the saints be joyful in glory. Let them sing aloud upon their beds. Let the high praises of God be in their mouth, and a two-edged sword in their hand, to execute vengeance upon the heathen, and punishments upon the people, to bind their kings with chains, and their nobles with fetters of iron, to execute upon them the judgment written, this honor have all his saints. Praise ye the Lord. Praise ye the Lord. Praise God in his sanctuary. Praise him in the firmament of his power. Praise him for his mighty acts. Praise him according to his excellent greatness. Praise him with the sound of the trumpet. Praise him with the psaltery and harp. Praise him with the timbrel and dance. Praise him with stringed instruments and organs. Praise him upon the loud cymbals. Praise him upon the high-sounding cymbals. Let everything that hath breath praise the Lord. Praise ye the Lord.
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Psalm 9, verses 1 and 2. I will give thanks to the Lord with my whole heart. I will recount all of your wonderful deeds. 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
1: 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My soul knows it very well.

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I'm Bob Lapine for Mornings on Family Radio. 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

Psalm 91, verses 14 and 15. Because he has loved me, therefore I will deliver him. I will set him securely on high, because he has known my name. He will call upon me, and I will answer him. I will be with him in trouble. I will rescue him and honor him.

But seek first the kingdom of God and his righteousness, and all these things shall be added to you. 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
1: Hear the Word. Reading from Jeremiah 29, verses 11 through 13. For I know the thoughts that I think toward you, saith the Lord, thoughts of peace and not of evil, to give you an expected end. Then shall ye call upon me, and ye shall go and pray unto me, and I will hearken unto you. And ye shall seek me and find me, when ye shall search for me with all your heart. Reading from Jeremiah 29, verses 11 through 13.

Psalm 145, verses 5 through 7. On the glorious splendor of your majesty, and on your wondrous works, I will meditate. They shall speak of the might of your awesome deeds, and I will declare your greatness. They shall pour forth the fame of your abundant goodness, and shall sing aloud of

0: Isaiah chapter 53, verse 5. But he was wounded for our transgressions. He was bruised for our iniquities. The chastisement for our peace was upon him, and by his stripes we are healed.
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1: This is John MacArthur with another edition of Portraits of Grace. A popular bumper sticker reads, "He who dies with the most toys wins." Well, that was the philosophy of the rich fool in Luke 12. He thought that amassing possessions was the key to happiness. But if I may paraphrase, God said to him, "You fool, tonight you're going to die, and then everything you've hoarded all will go to someone else." That's how it is for those who amass wealth for themselves and neglect God. As one who loves God, you must shun worldliness and pursue righteousness. And then you'll know the satisfaction that comes from pleasing Him. Make that your priority as you face the challenge of each new day. This is John MacArthur, looking forward to bringing you more Portraits of Grace.
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0: How precious are your thoughts to me, O God. 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
1: Hear the word. Reading from Matthew 5, verses 10 through 12. Blessed are they which are persecuted for righteousness' sake, for theirs is the kingdom of heaven. Blessed are ye, when men shall revile you and persecute you and shall say all manner of evil against you falsely, for my sake. Rejoice and be exceeding glad, for great is your reward in heaven, for so persecuted they the prophets which were before you. Reading from Matthew 5, verses 10 through 12.

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Ezekiel chapter 38, verse 23. So I will show my greatness and my holiness and make myself known in the eyes of many nations. 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

Fear not, for I am with you. Be not dismayed, for I am your God. I will strengthen you. Yes, I will help you. I will uphold you with my righteous right hand. 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

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One day, I got a call from Dave, and Dave said, "Karen, you aren't going to believe it. It's like I finally get it about God." And in the background, blaring over the radio, was Mercy Me's song, "I Can Only Imagine." I can

0: few weeks later, we were waiting for him to come to a football game, and he never showed up. We got word later that he had passed away and gone home to heaven, and I had the privilege of sharing with my parents, "Don't worry, Dave is with the Lord."
1: 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Behold, all things have become new.
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They shall walk and not faint. 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
1: Romans 10:17 says, "Faith comes by hearing, and hearing by the Word of God." 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
2: Matthew chapter 6. "Take heed that you do not do your charitable deeds before men to be seen by them. Otherwise, you have no reward from your Father in heaven. Therefore, when you do a charitable deed, do not sound a trumpet before you as the hypocrites do in the synagogues and in the streets, that they may have glory from men. Assuredly, I say to you, they have their reward. But when you do a charitable deed, do not let your left hand know what your right hand is doing, that your charitable deed may be in secret, and your Father, who sees in secret, will himself reward you openly. And when you pray, you shall not be like the hypocrites, for they love to pray standing in the synagogues and on the corners of the streets, that they may be seen by men. Assuredly, I say to you, they have their reward. But you, when you pray, go into your room, and when you have shut your door, pray to your Father who is in the secret place, and your Father who sees in secret will reward you openly. And when you pray, do not use vain repetitions as the heathen do, for they think that they will be heard for their many words. Therefore, do not be like them, for your Father knows the things you have need of before you ask him. In this manner, therefore, pray. Our Father in heaven, hallowed be your name. Your kingdom come, your will be done on earth as it is in heaven. Give us this day our daily bread, and forgive us our debts, as we forgive our debtors. And do not lead us into temptation, but deliver us from the evil one. For yours is the kingdom and the power and the glory forever. Amen. For if you forgive men their trespasses, your heavenly Father will also forgive you. But if you do not forgive men their trespasses, neither will your Father forgive your trespasses. Moreover, when you fast, do not be like the hypocrites with a sad countenance, for they disfigure their faces, that they may appear to men to be fasting. Assuredly, I say to you, they have their reward. But you, when you fast, anoint your head and wash your face, so that you do not appear to men to be fasting, but to your Father who is in the secret place. And your Father who sees in secret will reward you openly. Do not lay up for yourselves treasures on earth, where moth and rust destroy, and where thieves break in and steal. But lay up for yourselves treasure in heaven, where neither moth nor rust destroys, and where thieves do not break in and steal. For where your treasure is, there your heart will be also. The lamp of the body is the eye. If therefore your eye is good, your whole body will be full of light. But if your eye is bad, your whole body will be full of darkness. If therefore the light that is in you is darkness, how great is that darkness? No one can serve two masters, for either he will hate the one and love the other, or else he will be loyal to the one and despise the other. You cannot serve God and mammon. Therefore, I say to you, do not worry about your life, what you will eat or what you will drink, nor about your body, what you will put on. Is not life more than food, and the body more than clothing? Look at the birds of the air, for they neither sow nor reap nor gather into barns, yet your heavenly Father feeds them. Are you not of more value than they? Which of you, by worrying, can add one cubit to his stature? So why do you worry about clothing? Consider the lilies of the field, how they grow. They neither toil nor spin. And yet I say to you that even Solomon in all his glory was not arrayed like one of these. Now if God so clothes the grass of the field, which today is, and tomorrow is thrown into the oven, will he not much more clothe you, O you of little faith? Therefore, do not worry, saying, what shall we eat, or what shall we drink, or what shall we wear? For after all these things the Gentiles seek. For your heavenly Father knows that you need all these things. But seek first the kingdom of God and his righteousness, and all these things shall be added to you. Therefore, do not worry about tomorrow, for tomorrow will worry about its own things. Sufficient for the day is its own trouble. Matthew chapter 7. Judge not, that you be not judged. For with that judgment you judge, you will be judged, and with the measure you use, it will be measured back to you. And why do you look at the speck in your brother's eye, but do not consider the plank in your own eye? Or how can you say to your brother, let me remove the speck from your eye, and look, a plank is in your own eye? Hypocrite, first remove the plank from your own eye, and then you will see clearly to remove the speck from your brother's eye. Do not give what is holy to the dogs, nor cast your pearls before swine, lest they trample them under their feet and turn and tear you in pieces. Ask, and it will be given to you. Seek, and you will find. Knock, and it will be opened to you. And everyone who asks receives, and he who seeks finds. And to him who knocks, it will be opened. Or what man is there among you who, if his son asks for bread, will give him a stone? Or if he asks for a fish, will he give him a serpent? If you, then, being evil, know how to give good gifts to your children, how much more will your Father who is in heaven give good things to those who ask him? Therefore, whatever you want men to do to you, do also to them, for this is the law and the prophets. Enter by the narrow gate, for wide is the gate and broad is the way that leads to destruction, and there are many who go in by it. Because narrow is the gate and difficult is the way which leads to life, and there are few who find it. Beware of false prophets who come to you in sheep's clothing, but inwardly they are ravenous wolves. You will know them by their fruits. Do men gather grapes from thorn bushes or figs from thistles? Even so, every good tree bears good fruit, but a bad tree bears bad fruit. A good tree cannot bear bad fruit, nor can a bad tree bear good fruit. Every tree that does not bear good fruit is cut down and thrown into the fire. Therefore, by their fruits you will know them. Not everyone who says to me, Lord, Lord, shall enter the kingdom of heaven, but he who does the will of my Father in heaven. Many will say to me in that day, Lord, Lord, have we not prophesied in your name, cast out demons in your name, and done many wonders in your name? And then I will declare to them, I never knew you. Depart from me, you who practice lawlessness. Therefore, whoever hears these sayings of mine and does them, I will liken him to a wise man who built his house on the rock. And the rain descended, the floods came, and the winds blew and beat on that house, and it did not fall, for it was founded on the rock. But everyone who hears these sayings of mine and does not do them will be like a foolish man who built his house on the sand. And the rain descended, the floods came, and the winds blew and beat on that house, and it fell. And great was its fall. And so it was, when Jesus had ended these sayings, that the people were astonished at his teaching, for he taught them as one having authority, and not as the scribes.
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0: There's two ways to deal with suffering. One is to let it drive you away from God, and one is to let it drive you closer to God. I mean, suffering can be the hammer that drives you like a nail into the love of God, because you just cling to Him.
1: Out of the depths I cry to you, in darkest places I will call.
0: Even if they don't feel like praying, pray. If you don't feel like worshiping, worship. If you don't feel like going to church, go to church. Just like when you go to a gymnasium and you're exercising, you feel like you're getting weaker, even though you're actually getting stronger. If you just hold on to God during hard times, you'll find that when it's over, when you're out of the gymnasium, you're stronger for it.

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Knock, and it will be opened to you. 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

Hebrews 12, verse 28. 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
2: Hear the word. Reading from Psalm 41, verses 1 through 3. Blessed is he that considereth the poor. The Lord will deliver him in time of trouble. The Lord will preserve him and keep him alive. And he shall be blessed upon the earth. And thou wilt not deliver him unto the will of his enemies. The Lord will strengthen him upon the bed of languishing. Thou wilt make all his bed in his sickness. Reading from Psalm 41, verses 1 through 3.

When I was arrested, I was always in my Bible. For the first 3 years, that was the only book that I could really sit down and read. I read it through countless times with a deeper understanding every time that I would read it. And just this oneness and this closeness with God. Speak.

0: It's a constant balancing act between God's hands and feet. God will do for you what you can't. So what do I do? What does God do? We're always trying to figure that out. No one is perfect. But for the most part, just having that extended period of time with true oneness with God has changed my life forever. God loves you, even the worst parts of you. Let go and let him help you.
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1: This is John MacArthur with another edition of Portraits of Grace. A popular bumper sticker reads, "He who dies with the most toys wins." Well, that was the philosophy of the rich fool in Luke 12. He thought that amassing possessions was the key to happiness. But if I may paraphrase, God said to him, "You fool, tonight you're going to die, and then everything you've hoarded all will go to someone else." That's how it is for those who amass wealth for themselves and neglect God. As one who loves God, you must shun worldliness and pursue righteousness. And then you'll know the satisfaction that comes from pleasing Him. Make that your priority as you face the challenge of each new day. This is John MacArthur, looking forward to bringing you more Portraits of Grace.
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Therefore, my beloved brethren, be steadfast, immovable, always abounding in the work of the Lord, knowing that your labor is not in vain in the Lord. 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

Psalm 9, verses 9 and 10. The Lord is a stronghold for the oppressed, a stronghold in times of trouble. And those who know your name put their trust in you. For you, O Lord, have not forsaken those who seek you.

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1: Romans 10:17 says, "Faith comes by hearing, and hearing by the word of God." 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
2: Matthew chapter 6. "Take heed that you do not do your charitable deeds before men to be seen by them. Otherwise, you have no reward from your Father in heaven. Therefore, when you do a charitable deed, do not sound a trumpet before you as the hypocrites do in the synagogues and in the streets, that they may have glory from men. Assuredly, I say to you, they have their reward. But when you do a charitable deed, do not let your left hand know what your right hand is doing, that your charitable deed may be in secret, and your Father, who sees in secret, will himself reward you openly. And when you pray, you shall not be like the hypocrites, for they love to pray standing in the synagogues and on the corners of the streets, that they may be seen by men. Assuredly, I say to you, they have their reward. But you, when you pray, go into your room, and when you have shut your door, pray to your Father who is in the secret place, and your Father who sees in secret will reward you openly. And when you pray, do not use vain repetitions as the heathen do, for they think that they will be heard for their many words. Therefore, do not be like them, for your Father knows the things you have need of before you ask him. In this manner, therefore, pray. Our Father in heaven, hallowed be your name. Your kingdom come, your will be done on earth as it is in heaven. Give us this day our daily bread, and forgive us our debts, as we forgive our debtors. And do not lead us into temptation, but deliver us from the evil one. For yours is the kingdom and the power and the glory forever. Amen. For if you forgive men their trespasses, your heavenly Father will also forgive you. But if you do not forgive men their trespasses, neither will your Father forgive your trespasses. Moreover, when you fast, do not be like the hypocrites with a sad countenance, for they disfigure their faces, that they may appear to men to be fasting. Assuredly, I say to you, they have their reward. But you, when you fast, anoint your head and wash your face, so that you do not appear to men to be fasting, but to your Father who is in the secret place. And your Father who sees in secret will reward you openly. Do not lay up for yourselves treasures on earth, where moth and rust destroy, and where thieves break in and steal. But lay up for yourselves treasure in heaven, where neither moth nor rust destroys, and where thieves do not break in and steal. For where your treasure is, there your heart will be also. The lamp of the body is the eye. If therefore your eye is good, your whole body will be full of light. But if your eye is bad, your whole body will be full of darkness. If therefore the light that is in you is darkness, how great is that darkness? No one can serve two masters, for either he will hate the one and love the other, or else he will be loyal to the one and despise the other. You cannot serve God and mammon. Therefore, I say to you, do not worry about your life, what you will eat or what you will drink, nor about your body, what you will put on. Is not life more than food, and the body more than clothing? Look at the birds of the air, for they neither sow nor reap nor gather into barns, yet your heavenly Father feeds them. Are you not of more value than they? Which of you, by worrying, can add one cubit to his stature? So why do you worry about clothing? Consider the lilies of the field, how they grow. They neither toil nor spin. And yet I say to you that even Solomon in all his glory was not arrayed like one of these. Now, if God so clothes the grass of the field, which today is, and tomorrow is thrown into the oven, will he not much more clothe you, O you of little faith? Therefore, do not worry, saying, what shall we eat, or what shall we drink, or what shall we wear? For after all these things the Gentiles seek. For your heavenly Father knows that you need all these things. But seek first the kingdom of God and his righteousness, and all these things shall be added to you. Therefore, do not worry about tomorrow, for tomorrow will worry about its own things. Sufficient for the day is its own trouble. Matthew chapter 7. Judge not, that you be not judged. For with that judgment you judge, you will be judged, and with the measure you use, it will be measured back to you. And why do you look at the speck in your brother's eye, but do not consider the plank in your own eye? Or how can you say to your brother, let me remove the speck from your eye, and look, a plank is in your own eye? Hypocrite! First remove the plank from your own eye, and then you will see clearly to remove the speck from your brother's eye. Do not give what is holy to the dogs, nor cast your pearls before swine, lest they trample them under their feet and turn and tear you in pieces. Ask, and it will be given to you. Seek, and you will find. Knock, and it will be opened to you. And everyone who asks receives, and he who seeks finds. And to him who knocks, it will be opened. Or what man is there among you who, if his son asks for bread, will give him a stone? Or if he asks for a fish, will he give him a serpent? If you, then, being evil, know how to give good gifts to your children, how much more will your Father who is in heaven give good things to those who ask him? Therefore, whatever you want men to do to you, do also to them, for this is the law and the prophets. Enter by the narrow gate, for wide is the gate, and broad is the way that leads to destruction, and there are many who go in by it. Because narrow is the gate, and difficult is the way which leads to life, and there are few who find it. Beware of false prophets who come to you in sheep's clothing, but inwardly they are ravenous wolves. You will know them by their fruits. Do men gather grapes from thorn bushes or figs from thistles? Even so, every good tree bears good fruit, but a bad tree bears bad fruit. A good tree cannot bear bad fruit, nor can a bad tree bear good fruit. Every tree that does not bear good fruit is cut down and thrown into the fire. Therefore, by their fruits you will know them. Not everyone who says to me, Lord, Lord, shall enter the kingdom of heaven, but he who does the will of my Father in heaven. Many will say to me in that day, Lord, Lord, have we not prophesied in your name, cast out demons in your name, and done many wonders in your name? And then I will declare to them, I never knew you. Depart from me, you who practice lawlessness. Therefore, whoever hears these sayings of mine and does them, I will liken him to a wise man who built his house on the rock. And the rain descended, the floods came, and the winds blew and beat on that house, and it did not fall, for it was founded on the rock. But everyone who hears these sayings of mine and does not do them will be like a foolish man who built his house on the sand. And the rain descended, the floods came, and the winds blew and beat on that house, and it fell. And great was its fall. And so it was, when Jesus had ended these sayings, that the people were astonished at his teaching, for he taught them as one having authority, and not as the scribes.
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If we confess our sins, He is faithful and just to forgive us our sins and to cleanse us from all unrighteousness. 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

my husband and I were really excited about the idea of having children, and things did not unfold the way that we had wanted them to. And it was really, really hard on my heart. And I just felt God was telling me to lay it down, to give it to Him, and that He would take care of us.

0: He used his word to reassure us in Isaiah when he says, "My thoughts are not your thoughts, nor your ways my ways." His ways are higher, he says. And I felt peace in that, knowing that God is in control and that we can trust his ways, that they're better, even when we don't understand it or can't see it at the time. Be still. I just laid down my heartache at his feet, and he was there to pick me back up, to lift me up.
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0: Rejoice always. 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
1: If I had only known the last time would be the last time,

Isaac Watts grew up in a church where only the Psalms were sung, and it frustrated him as a child because the Psalms had no direct praise for Jesus by name. Believing that both the Old and New Testaments tell a unified story, Watts began interpreting the Psalms in light of the gospel. One example of that work is the hymn, Jesus Shall Reign. Watts presents Jesus as the righteous king, fulfilling Solomon's prayer for justice and blessing. He defended this approach, saying, I'm just doing what David would have done if he had lived in the days of Christianity.

And we know that all things work together for good to those who love God, to those who are the called according to His purpose. 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

John 11, verses 25 and 26. Jesus said to her, "I am the resurrection and the life. The one who believes in me will live, even though they die. And whoever lives by believing in me will never

For by grace you have been saved through faith, and that not of yourselves. It is the gift of God, not of works, lest anyone should boast. 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
1: Hear the word. Reading from Habakkuk 3, verses 17 through 18. Although the fig tree shall not blossom, neither shall fruit be in the vines, the labor of the olive shall fail, and the fields shall yield no meat, the flock shall be cut off from the fold, and there shall be no herd in the stalls. Yet I will rejoice in the Lord. I will joy in the God of my salvation. Reading from Habakkuk 3, verses 17 through 18.

Hello, friend. Pastor George Grant here, welcoming you to the Lord's Day on Family Radio. Worship is where we remember that God is not only creator, but keeper. The same Lord who made the heavens also holds your life together. You're not held by luck. You're not held by your own strength. You're held by Christ. So breathe. Let worship be your confession that He is enough. For by Him all things were created, and He is before all things, and in Him all things consist. Colossians chapter 1.

1 Samuel 12, verse 24. Only fear the Lord and serve him faithfully with all your heart. For consider what great things he has done for you.

Good morning. This is Pastor George Grant, and it's the Lord's Day on Family Radio. Before anything else claims your attention today, let Scripture have the first word. Worship is not a mood we work up. It's a response to reality. God is God. He is speaking, and He is worthy. So as you listen, ask the Lord to tune your heart, not just your schedule. Let His mercy set the tone for the day. Oh, sing to the Lord a new song. Sing to the Lord all the earth. Sing to the Lord, bless His name. Proclaim the good news of His salvation from day to day. Declare His glory among the nations, His wonders among all peoples. Psalm 96, verses 1 through 3.

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It is the gift of God, not of works, lest anyone should boast. 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

0: First Peter 1 verse 3. 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
1: Romans 10:17 says, "Faith comes by hearing, and hearing by the word of God." 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
2: Matthew chapter 6. "Take heed that you do not do your charitable deeds before men to be seen by them. Otherwise, you have no reward from your Father in heaven. Therefore, when you do a charitable deed, do not sound a trumpet before you as the hypocrites do in the synagogues and in the streets, that they may have glory from men. Assuredly, I say to you, they have their reward. But when you do a charitable deed, do not let your left hand know what your right hand is doing, that your charitable deed may be in secret, and your Father, who sees in secret, will himself reward you openly. And when you pray, you shall not be like the hypocrites, for they love to pray standing in the synagogues and on the corners of the streets, that they may be seen by men. Assuredly, I say to you, they have their reward. But you, when you pray, go into your room, and when you have shut your door, pray to your Father who is in the secret place. And your Father who sees in secret will reward you openly. And when you pray, do not use vain repetitions as the heathen do, for they think that they will be heard for their many words. Therefore, do not be like them, for your Father knows the things you have need of before you ask him. In this manner, therefore, pray. Our Father in heaven, hallowed be your name. Your kingdom come. Your will be done on earth as it is in heaven. Give us this day our daily bread, and forgive us our debts, as we forgive our debtors. And do not lead us into temptation, but deliver us from the evil one. For yours is the kingdom and the power and the glory forever. Amen. For if you forgive men their trespasses, your heavenly Father will also forgive you. But if you do not forgive men their trespasses, neither will your Father forgive your trespasses. Moreover, when you fast, do not be like the hypocrites with a sad countenance, for they disfigure their faces, that they may appear to men to be fasting. Assuredly, I say to you, they have their reward. But you, when you fast, anoint your head and wash your face, so that you do not appear to men to be fasting, but to your Father who is in the secret place. And your Father who sees in secret will reward you openly. Do not lay up for yourselves treasures on earth, where moth and rust destroy, and where thieves break in and steal. But lay up for yourselves treasure in heaven, where neither moth nor rust destroys, and where thieves do not break in and steal. For where your treasure is, there your heart will be also. The lamp of the body is the eye. If therefore your eye is good, your whole body will be full of light. But if your eye is bad, your whole body will be full of darkness. If therefore the light that is in you is darkness, how great is that darkness? No one can serve two masters, for either he will hate the one and love the other, or else he will be loyal to the one and despise the other. You cannot serve God and mammon. Therefore, I say to you, do not worry about your life, what you will eat or what you will drink, nor about your body, what you will put on. Is not life more than food, and the body more than clothing? Look at the birds of the air. For they neither sow nor reap nor gather into barns, yet your heavenly Father feeds them. Are you not of more value than they? Which of you, by worrying, can add one cubit to his stature? So why do you worry about clothing? Consider the lilies of the field, how they grow. They neither toil nor spin. And yet I say to you that even Solomon in all his glory was not arrayed like one of these. Now, if God so clothes the grass of the field, which today is, and tomorrow is thrown into the oven, will he not much more clothe you, O you of little faith? Therefore, do not worry, saying, what shall we eat, or what shall we drink, or what shall we wear? For after all these things the Gentiles seek. For your heavenly Father knows that you need all these things. But seek first the kingdom of God and his righteousness, and all these things shall be added to you. Therefore, do not worry about tomorrow, for tomorrow will worry about its own things. Sufficient for the day is its own trouble. Matthew chapter 7. Judge not, that you be not judged. For with that judgment you judge, you will be judged, and with the measure you use, it will be measured back to you. And why do you look at the speck in your brother's eye, but do not consider the plank in your own eye? Or how can you say to your brother, let me remove the speck from your eye, and look, a plank is in your own eye? Hypocrite! First remove the plank from your own eye, and then you will see clearly to remove the speck from your brother's eye. Do not give what is holy to the dogs, nor cast your pearls before swine, lest they trample them under their feet and turn and tear you in pieces. Ask, and it will be given to you. Seek, and you will find. Knock, and it will be opened to you. And everyone who asks receives, and he who seeks finds. And to him who knocks, it will be opened. Or what man is there among you who, if his son asks for bread, will give him a stone? Or if he asks for a fish, will he give him a serpent? If you, then, being evil, know how to give good gifts to your children, how much more will your Father who is in heaven give good things to those who ask him? Therefore, whatever you want men to do to you, do also to them, for this is the law and the prophets. Enter by the narrow gate, for wide is the gate, and broad is the way that leads to destruction, and there are many who go in by it. Because narrow is the gate, and difficult is the way which leads to life, and there are few who find it. Beware of false prophets who come to you in sheep's clothing, but inwardly they are ravenous wolves. You will know them by their fruits. Do men gather grapes from thorn bushes or figs from thistles? Even so, every good tree bears good fruit, but a bad tree bears bad fruit. A good tree cannot bear bad fruit, nor can a bad tree bear good fruit. Every tree that does not bear good fruit is cut down and thrown into the fire. Therefore, by their fruits you will know them. Not everyone who says to me, Lord, Lord, shall enter the kingdom of heaven, but he who does the will of my Father in heaven. Many will say to me in that day, Lord, Lord, have we not prophesied in your name, cast out demons in your name, and done many wonders in your name? And then I will declare to them, I never knew you. Depart from me, you who practice lawlessness. Therefore, whoever hears these sayings of mine and does them, I will liken him to a wise man who built his house on the rock. And the rain descended, the floods came, and the winds blew and beat on that house, and it did not fall, for it was founded on the rock. But everyone who hears these sayings of mine and does not do them will be like a foolish man who built his house on the sand. And the rain descended, the floods came, and the winds blew and beat on that house, and it fell. And great was its fall. And so it was, when Jesus had ended these sayings, that the people were astonished at his teaching, for he taught them as one having authority, and not as the scribes.
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4: Welcome in. I'm Pastor George Grant, and I'm glad you're with us on Family Radio as we step into the Lord's Day together. If your week has been loud, hurried, or heavy, hear this. God has not changed. His throne is not shaken. His kindness has not thinned out. Worship is how we stop pretending we're in control and remember who truly is. Come to Him honestly. He already knows what you carry, and He invites us near. Hebrews 4 says, "Seeing then that we have a great high priest who has passed through the heavens, Jesus, the Son of God, let us hold fast our confession. For we do not have a high priest who cannot sympathize with our weaknesses. Let us therefore come boldly to the throne of grace, that we may obtain mercy and find grace to help in time of need." Lord Jesus, bring our hearts out of hiding. Give us boldness to draw near, and give us rest in your mercy. In Jesus' name, amen.

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1: Colossians 1, verse 13. For he rescued us from the domain of darkness and transferred us to the kingdom of his beloved Son.

For God so loved the world that he gave his only begotten Son, that whoever believes in him should not perish, but have everlasting life. 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

0: The steadfast love of the Lord never ceases. Now, do you get this? Do you see what's happening here? That the faithfulness of God is not something that simply exists when the band is playing and the sun is shining and all is well with our souls. No, the faithfulness of God is of vital information to us when the reverse is the case.
1: And I have lived in the goodness of God.
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Good morning and welcome. This is Pastor George Grant on Family Radio, and it's the Lord's Day. Some of us live as if God is disappointed in us, but the gospel says something stronger. In Christ, there is no condemnation. That doesn't make sin small, it makes grace bigger. Let worship be your return to that freedom today. There is now no condemnation, Romans 8 says, to those who are in Christ Jesus, for the law of the Spirit of life in Christ Jesus has made me free.

Let your light so shine before men that they may see your good works and glorify your Father in heaven. 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
1: Good morning. Pastor George Grant here, welcoming you to worship on this Lord's Day with Family Radio. If you've been carrying guilt, hear what God says about confession. He doesn't use it to crush you. He uses it to cleanse you. Worship isn't hiding. It's coming into the light because you trust the heart of God toward you in Christ. If we say that we have no sin, 1 John 1 says, we deceive ourselves. But if we confess our sins, He is faithful and just to forgive us our sins and to cleanse us from all unrighteousness.
2: Good morning and welcome to Sunday Morning Echoes on this last Sunday of the month. This is Craig Holsabus with a time of teaching and study in the Word of God. Today we have the privilege of hearing from Pastor Adriel Sanchez as he'll be preaching from John chapter 1, verses 6 through 13, with a message entitled, Oblivious to God. The message title is Oblivious to God. His sermon was delivered at the North Park Presbyterian Church in San Diego, California, where he serves as pastor. So here now is the teaching ministry of Pastor Adriel Sanchez.
3: I invite you to turn in your Bibles to the Gospel of John chapter 1. We are in week 2 of this Gospel. In John's prologue, of John's Gospel, the introduction to John's Gospel, the first 18 verses. And so we covered verses 1 through 5 last week. This morning we're going to be looking at verses 6 through 13. But I'm going to begin reading in verse 1. So verses 1 through 13, even though our focus is in chapter 6 and what follows. And so let's give attention to God's Word. In the beginning was the Word, and the Word was with God, and the Word was God. He was in the beginning with God. All things were made through him, and without him was not anything made that was made. In him was life, and the life was the light of men, and the light shines in the darkness, and the darkness has not overcome it. There was a man sent from God, whose name was John. He came as a witness to bear witness about the light, that all might believe through him. He was not the light, but came to bear witness about the light. The true light which gives light to everyone was coming into the world. He was in the world, and the world was made through him, yet the world did not know him. He came to his own, and his own people did not receive him, but to all who did receive him, who believed in his name, he gave the right to become children of God, who were born not of blood, nor of the will of the flesh, nor of the will of man, but of God. Maybe you've heard the story of the traveler who saw a group of workers in the Middle Ages working hard under the hot sun. Curious about what they were doing, he went to the first man and said, "What's going on here?" And the man looked up from his labor somewhat impatiently and said, "I'm cutting stone." And then he went back to work. A little put off, the traveler walked further along. He came to another man and said, "Excuse me, what's going on here? What are you doing here?" This man looked at the traveler with the same impatience that the first man looked at him. And he said, "I'm mixing mortar." At that time in the Middle Ages, lime mortar was used for binding stone together. Still not really sure what was going on, he came finally to a third worker. This guy looked like he was in a little bit of a better mood. And he said, "Hey, what are you guys doing here? What are you doing here?" The man smiled at the traveler and looking around at the work that was being done, he said to him, I am building a cathedral. Having the right perspective can revolutionize the way that we think about our work, can't it? All right, the moral of that story is really quite simple. All of them were doing the same kind of job, but the last man had a different perspective about his work, a perspective that the first two didn't. He had this sense of purpose with the work that he was doing. He saw the grand design behind what might otherwise feel like really hard and meaningless work, cutting stone and mixing mortar. Now, had the poor fellow known that by the year 2025, most of the cathedrals in Europe would be used for like skate parks and museums, he probably would not have been so excited. But nevertheless, he had this sense of divine purpose. He was building a house for worship for generations to come, and that informed the way in which he did his work. Brothers and sisters, do you have a sense of purpose in your life? Do you have a sense of divine calling? Now, oftentimes we can look at people in the Bible who had been sent by God very clearly, who had a clear mission from the Lord, and we can think, man, that must have been really nice to have that kind of clarity, that kind of meaning in life. I feel like I'm just sort of going through the motions, spinning my wheels, to have that kind of purpose, to be sent by God. That was the man that we're talking about here in verse 6. We're introduced to him, a guy called John the Baptist. Remember, as I mentioned last week, this prologue, this beginning introductory section of the book of John is introducing us to some of the main characters in the gospel, some of the themes that we're going to see throughout this book in particular. And last week we were introduced to the three main characters, right? The Father, the Son, and the Holy Spirit. God, the triune God. In the beginning was the Word, and the Word was with God, and the Word was God. We learned that contrary to Sabellius the smelliest and Arius the scariest, the different persons of the Godhead are one in essence, but they're distinct. They're different persons. And this one God, we're told here in verse 6, created and called a particular man, John the Baptist, to fulfill a very special mission in this gospel. There was a man sent by God. Now, there's an interesting play on words here that you really don't see just looking at the English text. But back in verse 3, if you remember, John said of Jesus, all things were made through him, and without him was not anything made that was made. He's emphasizing the fact that Jesus is the creator God, and everything was made by him, and there isn't one thing in the whole universe that is created or was created that was created apart from him. And that same word, that verb, made, is the very first word in verse 6 with reference to John the Baptist. So it's like John says here of Jesus, all things were made through him, and without him was not anything made that was made, including this man that I'm about to introduce you to here in verse 6. God is the one who created John the Baptist, just like he made all things in verse 3, and God created him with a very specific purpose. And the Bible teaches that you too were created uniquely by God and with a purpose. In fact, this is a realization that you see people coming to again and again and again throughout the scriptures. This, I have been specially created by God. We can often think of like creation as long ago, God making all things out of nothing. But this idea that each of us individually has been specially created by God is something, again, that many individuals in the scripture realized and came to understand. David said, for example, in Psalm 139, you, God, formed my inward parts. You knitted me together in my mother's womb. I praise you, for I am fearfully and wonderfully made. Job, that man who experienced such great suffering in his life, said in Job chapter 10, verse 11, to God, you clothed me with skin and flesh and knit me together with bones and sinews. In other words, God, you have uniquely, specially created me. And you think, well, how far does that go? Does that extend to things like physical disabilities or the things we might struggle with physically throughout our lives, mentally throughout our lives? And the Bible even says yes to that. You remember when God called Moses to speak to Pharaoh and Moses objected. He didn't want to be called by God to speak to Pharaoh because he didn't feel like he could speak very well. And God said to Moses, who made man's mouth? who makes him mute or deaf or seeing or blind? Is it not I, the Lord?" The particularities of who you are in terms of your personality and bodily makeup were not some random occurrence, but something God was intimately involved in according to Scripture. And one of the things that this means is that there certainly are no accidents, that God's creative hand did not just stop long ago making all things from nothing, but that he's molding, shaping, and sustaining his creation even today, even now. And here we're told John was made by God, created uniquely by God, and called by God, and John knew that he was building a cathedral. Now, he had been sent by God, here we're told, to witness to Jesus, to testify to the light of the world. He's a man on a mission. And if you know John's story, if you're familiar with the Gospels, you know that he didn't always fulfill his mission or his calling in life perfectly. In fact, there were times in John's life where he himself questioned whether, in fact, Jesus was the light of the world, even as he had been preaching Jesus as the light of the world. Dark nights in a prison cell, persecuted. John ultimately is going to be martyred for his faith, but he never lost his faith. And in the weeks ahead, we're going to learn a little bit more about him, especially in the first few chapters of John's gospel. But the point I'm trying to make here from verse 6 is that he was uniquely created and called by God. And according to Scripture, here's what I want you to understand. You are also uniquely created and called by God. You may not be called to be a prophet like John. In fact, most certainly you are not called to be a prophet like John. Maybe your calling in life is to be a parent or a teacher or an officer in the Navy or a daughter. Then it's always the case that we have multiple callings or vocations in life. But John's calling and our callings come to us from God. God has given you a calling. In fact, when Paul is writing to the Corinthians, you remember what he said to them way back in chapter 7, verse 17, speaking about their earthly relationships, right? Marriage, being a father, a daughter, a sister, a mother, their jobs, their work. He said to them, only let each person lead the life that the Lord has assigned to him and to which God has called him. We don't often think about our stations in life as divine appointments. And because of that, I think we can feel very much like we're just cutting stone or mixing mortar instead of building a cathedral. But God is working in and through each one of us. He has uniquely created you, and he has uniquely called you and positioned you in life to edify, to build up the church, and to serve our neighbors. And while our callings are in fact very diverse, right? Given to us from God, in the broad sense, all of our callings reflect John's calling here to bear witness to the light of the world, to point people, whether you're a mother or a father or a daughter or you work construction or whatever it is, to point people to the light of the world, Jesus. And this is where things get tricky, of course. And that's what John says in verses 9, 10, and 11. John the Baptist is bearing witness to the true light who is coming into the world. But many people were so blinded by sin that they couldn't see him. Here is the light of the world, and they don't recognize him. He was in the world, and the world was made through him. Again, repeating verse 3, yet the world did not know him. He came to his own, and even his own people did not receive him. Here's what John is saying here, right? Like Jesus, the creator God, has this intimate connection with the world that he created, but the world is by and large oblivious of him. And isn't this confirmed by what we see all around us today? Most people do not recognize the hand of God at work all around them. On the front cover of our liturgy this week, you'll notice the artwork by Vincent van Gogh, a famous painter, a painting called Orchard with Cypress. Sometimes I like to use, I mean, we put all sorts of different artwork on the liturgy cover a lot of times, right, focused on the theme and the sermon text. And I like to use a lot of his paintings for our liturgy covers. And what's unique about this one in particular is that this painting, the painting on the cover of your liturgy, is or was the most expensive Van Gogh painting ever sold. It sold in the year 2022, and it sold for $117 million. His paintings today are worth that, right? Like, they're worth millions of dollars. In fact, there's some paintings, and the ones that are you're probably more familiar with, like Starry Night, that people just say, man, if that thing ever went up for sale, like, it would be priceless. Yeah, you can't put a price tag on Starry Night. And so he's got this insane fame. Like, people know who Vincent Van Gogh was. And in light of his fame today, you might be shocked to know that while he lived, Van Gogh is only on record for having sold one painting in his life. He painted it in 1888. It's a painting that shows some workers in a vineyard, and Van Gogh sold it basically to a friend of a friend for 400 francs, the equivalent of maybe a few thousand dollars today. Here was a guy who, throughout his artistic career, painted close to 1,000 paintings, some 900 paintings, and only one of them was a for sure on the record sale. Some people say, yeah, you know, he might have sold a few other pieces sort of under the table or traded some pieces. But for the most part, his work was viewed as eccentric, as weird. He wasn't at all popular during his life. People thought that he was crazy. And so while he lived, people were in the presence of artistic genius and they didn't even notice it. They were oblivious to what they had in front of them. Now, whether or not you like his artwork, hopefully you get the point. People misjudged him, and because they misjudged him, they couldn't see his work for what it was. And John says something very similar here about the Word. He was in the world, and the world was made through him, but the world didn't even recognize him. Creation, the world around us, is full of art, John says. God's fingerprints are all over the world around us, such that we can say that the Word is in this mysterious sense, or in one sense, in his creation. The artist is in his artwork. Like John the Baptist, the artwork bears witness to him. He was in the world and the world was made through him, but like Van Gogh's contemporaries, the world sees God's creation and it doesn't know what to do with it. Rather than praising the artist, falling down on our knees and worshiping him, we ignore him. So what John is doing here is he's saying essentially the same thing that the Apostle Paul says in the New Testament, right? You remember that passage in Romans chapter 1 where Paul said, "For what can be known about God is plain to the world." There are things that the world should know about God. Why? Because God has shown it to them, for his invisible attributes, namely his eternal power and divine nature, have been clearly perceived ever since the creation of the world in the things that have been made, so that the world is without excuse, Paul said in Romans 1. But then John takes it even further. He goes a step further. He says, it's not just that we didn't appreciate the majesty of God's artwork in creation, but when the artist himself showed up, the people who should have welcomed him with open arms and with worship instead rejected him. The one who was in the world through creation actually came to the world and entered into the painting himself, walking amongst the people and places he had made. And what happened? People were still blinded to his glory. He came to his own people, and his own people did not receive him, John said in verse 11. And of course, here is a great warning for us. You can be surrounded by the works of God in your life and still be oblivious to God. There is a kind of spiritual blindness. You can see the fingerprints of God in the rocks and trees and skies and seas. He can be clearly exhibited to you through the preaching of the word, through the holy sacraments that Jesus gave to the church so that we might see him, so that we might see his grace. And if you're not careful, you can still be blind to him. Blinded by distraction and sin. He came to his own. The artist stood in their presence, and rather than fall down at his feet in adoration, they crucified him. Right? Like, can there be any any greater misjudgment in human history. And what John is doing here in the prologue is he's basically setting us up. He's saying, look, this story that I'm about to tell you, this gospel that you're about to hear, has elements of tragedy within it. And no tragedy is greater than this idea that people, these people, his own people, could have the testimony of creation and the testimony of John the Baptist and the testimony of the word and resurrection of Jesus himself. They can experience the blessing of God, health, and different levels of happiness in life, and yet for all of that, totally miss the light of the world. And so we have to ask ourselves, am I oblivious to the presence of God in my life? Do I realize that I am uniquely created by God and that I have been called to worship him, that he's given me a station in life? Or do I spend most of my days cutting stone and mixing mortar sort of aimlessly? Does he come to you in creation and in the preached word and in the sacrament of Holy Communion only for you to reject him, to be blind and deaf and dumb, to fail to value his beauty like you should? God forbid that that should be any of us here in this room, that God's blessings and his presence should be so real and that yet we should be blind to them. But isn't it true that in life it's often so much easier for us to see all of the bad things that are happening around us or that are happening to us and to focus on that, so that we completely miss the simple graces of God that are still at work in and around us? Consumed by what we don't have, we fail to give thanks for the things that God has lavished upon us. Blinded by our sin or fixated on our sorrow, we do not see Jesus standing right by us in the preaching of the word, Jesus in our hand, in the bread and in the wine, to heal us, to forgive us, to strengthen us. And so John says, take heed, because it is possible to be oblivious to the work of God in your life, and the work of God that you don't recognize is a work of God that you will not receive. Many failed to receive Jesus when he came. This is what John is telling us here. His own people, probably a reference to the Jewish authorities, the priesthood, the people who crucified him, his own people. He came to them and they didn't recognize him, but he says it doesn't have to be the same with us. That shouldn't be our story. He says in verses 12 and 13, but to all who did receive him, in other words, many were blind, but there were those who did receive him, and to all who did receive him, who believed in his name, he gave the right to become children of God, who were born not of blood, nor of the will of the flesh, nor of the will of man, but of God. You don't have to be, John says, like the people who were blind to the light of the world. Here's what you have to do. He says, receive the light. Believe in him. Let me cue you into something that's really interesting in this gospel. The verb believe, this is the first time the verb, that word believe, appears in this gospel, and it's one of John's favorite words. It appears almost 100 times in this gospel, almost 100 occurrences. So just for comparison, it only appears 11 times in the gospel of Matthew, 14 times in the gospel of Mark, and 9 times in the gospel of Luke. And so John uses the word believe 10 times more than the other gospel writers do individually, right? Luke, 9 times, John, 98 times. He uses this word believe, but he never once uses the noun faith. The word faith, or the noun faith, doesn't appear once in the Gospel of John. It's sort of this great mystery. People are like, man, he loves that word. I mean, it's a similar word. He loves that word believe, but he never uses the noun form. He's always just using the verb. And sometimes we can think of faith as this sort of nebulous thing, right? You sort of place it on the shelf of your heart and it gathers dust. That's not what faith is for John. Faith is a living and dynamic reality. And throughout his gospel, John is emphasizing this living trust that we are to have in Jesus Christ. For John, faith is not just sort of a mental assent, right? Like, I believe that Jesus existed, or I'm just accepting this body of doctrine or these propositions. Yeah, sure, I believe that. It's not checking a box and saying, sure, I think Jesus existed. I accept the label Christian. And actually, he's going to get into that deeper and deeper as this gospel continues. For John, belief in Jesus is an active thing. It's resting. It's receiving Christ personally. It's one thing to say, I believe Jesus existed, right? James tells us that even the demons believe that and they tremble. It's another thing to say, Jesus, I trust you. My life is in your hands. My soul is entrusted to your mercy. I know that I cannot redeem myself. I am believing in you, trusting in you, leaning on you for the forgiveness of my sins. I love the wheelbarrow analogy. You might have heard it. There's a story told about the French acrobat Charles Blondin. He became famous for his high wire skills and tightrope walking. And on one occasion, he crossed a rope. Actually, on multiple occasions, he crossed this rope. It was over 1,000 feet long and 160 feet high over the Niagara Gorge. He'd charge a nickel to onlookers so that they could come and watch him perform this great feat, right? Like as they're standing there with bated breath and anxiety, he could fall to his death at any moment. And over time, he became more and more daring in this stunt, right? Like on one occasion, he crossed backwards over the Niagara Gorge. On another occasion, he covered his head with like a potato sack or some sort of blindfold, and he crossed the 1,000 feet blindfolded. And then there's some reports of him actually crossing with this sort of portable stove and in the middle of the high wire cooking an omelet over the Niagara Gorge. I'm not sure how that was possible or what's going on there. The story goes that one day he came out for the tightrope walk trundling a wheelbarrow. And when he presented it to the crowd of onlookers, they all cheered, right? Like, what's he going to do next? They were ready for him to walk the wheelbarrow across the tightrope, and he shouted to the crowd, do you believe I can do it? And they said, we do, right? They cheered even louder. The roar grew louder, and Mr. Blondin replied, okay, who wants to volunteer to get into the wheelbarrow, right? And the crowd, of course, got quiet very fast. It's one thing to believe in something in a way that doesn't involve your life at all. It's another to put your life in with Jesus. Do you trust him? Of course, no illustration is perfect. I think that one thing that illustration helps to capture is this idea of the nature of trust. Trust can be a scary thing sometimes. Trusting in someone, committing myself to someone, that can be difficult, that can be scary, but belief is also here equated with receiving. This is one of the reasons why in the Reformation tradition, faith was always seen not so much as a work, this thing that you do, but as this resting in and receiving. To those who received him, John says, who believed in his name, John wants us to see the light of the world, to have a clear picture of who he is, and to embrace him with open arms. And those who do, John said, experience a kind of life that is otherworldly. It can't be attributed to the life that you received from your parents, right? This isn't just like a natural birth kind of thing, not by flesh and blood or the will of man, right? We're talking about being born according to the will of God, given the rights and privileges of being sons and daughters of the Creator God himself. Already here, John is introducing us to that great doctrine of adoption, that we, through Christ, the light of the world, have been made the sons and daughters of the living God by getting into the wheelbarrow, by trusting in Jesus. He has created you uniquely, and he has given you a purpose in life, and he has made you his very own child through the grace of the gospel. And again, you might think, well, man, yeah, but John had it pretty nice. John the Baptist, he was for sure sent by God, right? Like he had this calling. The Lord spoke to him. I mean, it doesn't get any better than that. But listen to what Jesus said of John the Baptist in Matthew chapter 11, verse 11. He said, the context is Jesus talking about how great John the Baptist is, actually, because people were praising John. And Jesus said, truly I say to you, among those born of women, there has arisen no one greater than John the Baptist, yet the one who is least in the kingdom of heaven is greater than he. You see, John came as a forerunner to this new and great work that God was going to do through Jesus. He came saying, the kingdom of heaven, the kingdom of God is at hand. It's almost here. He's sort of on the cusp, on the precipice of this new reality, this new work that God was going to be doing. The last in line of those great Old Testament prophets pointing forward to Jesus. And John the Baptist did not get to see and experience the same things that you get to see and experience in Jesus today. John died before Jesus was crucified, before he rose again from the dead, before he ascended into heaven and sent the Holy Spirit onto the church, onto us. John did not experience the same blessings, the same grace, the degree of those blessings that you and I in Christ now get to experience. Yeah, John had it good, but Jesus said, you know who has it even better? The least in the kingdom of heaven is greater than John the Baptist. There are things we know about the grace of God that John could only talk about as future promises. He never got to see Jesus die on the cross or rise from the dead. He never experienced the blessing of the Holy Spirit on Pentecost. But God has given all of those things to you. They're here for us, for our spiritual nourishment and growth and grace, for our sanctification, for our daily walk with the Lord. God help us. God help us not to be oblivious of those great blessings and the great work that God is doing in and around us. Amen. Let's pray. Our Father in heaven, we do pray that you would open our eyes and our hearts, Lord, to be aware of that good work that you are doing all around us and in us, Lord, that we would not take it for granted. Lord, that even as we experience pain and suffering in life, that we would not be so fixated upon it that we are kept from seeing you in the midst of it, Lord Jesus, calling us to yourself. And so be with us, Lord, once again today now, especially as we come to your table. Help us not to be blind to your blessings, we pray in Jesus' name. Amen.
2: 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He serves as pastor at the North Park Presbyterian Church in San Diego, California. 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
1: Hear the word. Reading from Galatians 1, verses 6 through 8. I marvel that ye are so soon removed from him that called you into the grace of Christ unto another gospel, which is not another, but there be some that trouble you, and would pervert the gospel of Christ. But though we or an angel from heaven preach any other gospel unto you than that which we have preached unto you, let him be accursed. Reading from Galatians 1, verses 6 through 8.
2: Welcome, beloved listener. I'm Pastor George Grant, and you're on Family Radio on this, the Lord's Day. The world disciples us all week. It teaches us what to fear, what to chase, what to celebrate. The Sunday is a counter formation. It's the Lord re-teaching us what is real. His kingdom is not fragile. His word is not outdated. His mercy is not limited. So let him shape you today.

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0: 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From the

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But the greatest of these is love. 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

Good morning. Pastor George Grant here, and it's the Lord's Day on Family Radio. Worship begins with listening. Before we speak, before we sing, before we try to fix ourselves, we listen to the God who speaks life. The world trains us to react. The Lord trains us to receive. So receive his word today like bread for your soul, not an accessory, not background, life. Deuteronomy chapter 8 declares that he might make you know that man shall not live by bread alone, but man lives by every word that proceeds from the mouth of the Lord.

Deuteronomy 31, verse 8. It is the Lord who goes before you. He will be with you. He will not leave you or forsake you. Do not fear or be

truly my soul silently waits for God. From him comes my salvation. He only is my rock and my salvation. He is my defense. I shall not be greatly moved. Family Radio.

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1: Welcome in. This is Pastor George Grant, and it's the Lord's Day on Family Radio. The Lord's Day is a weekly reminder that grace comes first. God doesn't wait for you to clean up before he calls you close. He calls you close so he can cleanse, restore, and renew. Worship is not you proving yourself. It's you being recentered in the love of God in Christ Jesus. 1 John chapter 4 says, "In this the love of God was manifested toward us, that God has sent his only begotten Son into the world that we might live through him. In this is love. Not that we loved God, but that he loved us and sent his Son to be the propitiation for our sins."
2: The Corinthian church had a very different view of what it means to succeed spiritually. They were self-satisfied, they were rich, they felt privileged, and apparently they were quite content with that.

0: Welcome to the Bible Study Hour, a radio and internet broadcast with Dr. James Boyce, preparing you to think and act biblically. In Corinth, there were the self-satisfied in the church, and then there were the apostles, chained to the chariot, fools for Christ, enduring the ridicule of the world, dishonored, cursed, persecuted, and slandered. Listen now as Dr. Boyce takes us inside Paul's thoughts as he chides the worldly self-satisfaction of the church at Corinth.
1: We're studying 1 Corinthians together, and we come to the fourth chapter. Paul wants to say here that he's a servant of Christ and he's responsible to Christ, and he does say that and he says it clearly, but as he says it, notice that he says he's a servant of Christ and a minister, one entrusted with the mysteries of God. We suffer from a weak translation at this point. I won't say a bad translation, certainly not a wrong one, but a weak one. Whenever you read that word servant in the New Testament, you know right off that it's a weak translation, even if there's nothing else to be said about it, because strictly speaking, in ancient times, they didn't have servants, at least not in the sense that we have in mind when we use that word. What they had was slaves. So when you read in the New Testament about somebody being a servant, generally that word translates the Greek word doulos, which means a slave. If you look at it carefully enough, that the word actually means an under rower. Now, what does that suggest to you, an under rower? Well, you may know that the way they got around in those days in the water was by slave ships. Galley ships were called triremes, the big ones. That meant they had three rows of oars. And I would think in that kind of context, with that kind of reference, an under rower must be the rower who operates on the lowest tier. I think that means down just about as far as you can get. And here is Paul, you see, saying, not, I'm a servant of Jesus. Not even in this case, I am a slave of Jesus. Not even in this case, strong as that may be, I am an assistant slave of Jesus. But saying, actually, I am an under rower in the galley that is bringing men the gospel of life. Now, that's pretty strong. And so, while it is true that Paul, speaking of himself as a minister, is saying, and saying clearly, that he is a servant of Christ. He wants them to know that, because his point is, he is responsible to Christ. He's nevertheless, at the same time, not giving himself some exalted position, as if among all those servants of Christ, there is Paul, right up at the pinnacle, somebody really important. No, he's saying, I am an under rower in this galley of the gospel. When I look at these verses that talk about the ministry, I find that Paul, though he probably wouldn't have used these terms, really is writing about it much the way we would write about a position in a corporation today. You're talking about a position in a corporation. You talk, first of all, about a job description, and then you talk about performance standards, and finally, you talk about accountability. Who are you accountable to in the position to carry out that work according to those standards? This is exactly what Paul is saying. You want the job description? An under rower and a steward. You want the performance standards? He gives it in the next verse. It is required that those who have been given a trust must prove faithful. That's the standard. And then you want accountability? The accountability is to Jesus Christ. He's the boss of the corporation, and Paul maintains, and maintains rightly, that he's accountable to him. Isn't it interesting that he says that the performance standard is faithfulness? Not the way we would write it, you know. That's not the way we write performance standards. We say, well, you've been marketing Alpo this year, and you've sold $20 million worth of the stuff. Next year, we want to improve that by 15%. So that's the standard that you're going after. And if you meet that standard, well, then what they do is they raise it next year. We think in those terms. We think of success in terms of quantity and volume and all of that. In the Christian life, it isn't quite the same thing. It's not to say that God isn't interested in numbers. We come to the book of Revelation, and we read that in that final day, gathered around the throne, there is going to be a millions upon millions. The old versions say myriads, myriads of people from every tongue, every nation gathered around the throne singing praises to God. God is interested in that. But you see, when he gives you a job to do as a minister of the gospel of Jesus Christ, he does not say you have to have 33 conversions this month. Now, it may be that by his grace, you'll be effective along those lines. And it may be that if you're only seeing 33, you're not being very faithful because he's given you gifts and opportunities where you could see much more. But you see, it isn't spelled out in numerical terms for us. What Paul says is, it is required that we be found faithful. And that means if you have to hang in there year after year and decade after decade and see very little results from your labor, well, you are not a failure in the service of Jesus Christ. That is faithfulness. And God will reward that and honor it in his own time. I am far more impressed with the kind of work that begins slow and lays the groundwork and builds into people's lives the great principles, the great foundational doctrines of the gospel. And it's not trying necessarily to get a conversion every week, but is trying to build that. I'm far more impressed with that because in time it will grow. And moreover, when it grows, it'll remain. It'll be that fruit that remains about which the Lord Jesus Christ himself spoke. And if that's to happen, you see, the standard, as Paul spells it out here, is faithfulness. Now, he does speak of a number of areas in which we're to be faithful. One is handling the mysteries of God aright, the secret things of God, verse 1. That's the gospel. We know from the earlier chapters, when Paul speaks of mysteries here, he's not speaking of mysteries in the same sense as the Greek mysteries. Greeks had all these religions that, in certain forms, have even been revived in modern days. They were called mysteries because the things that the worshipers did and believed were hidden from everybody else. You had to be initiated before you learned them. He's not talking about mysteries in that sense. He's talking about that which the mind of man would never have imagined left to itself, but which God has revealed in the gospel. That is the mystery. That is the secret things of God. Now, he says, if you're going to be faithful, one way in which you have to be faithful is with those mysteries, with those truths. Don't play around with the gospel. Don't be cute. Don't try to reinterpret it in some way that somehow you think might make it a little more palatable to your generation. You be faithful and deliver that in the same way it was delivered to you. Paul even uses those words in 1 Corinthians 15 when he's talking about the resurrection. He said, "Brethren, I delivered unto you the same thing that I received, the same thing that was delivered unto me." And then he spells out the gospel, how Jesus was buried and died, rose again on the third day, and now, there were many witnesses. You see, that's the gospel. And he didn't change it. He was faithful in maintaining that gospel. Another thing he talks about is waiting for God to bring the blessing. When Jesus comes, he will bring to light what is hidden in darkness and so on. He talks temporally in these verses. You have to be willing to let God work at his own speed, in his own time, as he is most certainly going to do. But we get restless, you see. We say, well, he's not moving fast enough. You know, here I am, I'm getting old. I'm in middle age. I turn 40. My goodness, if I'm going to make it in this world, it's got to be faster than that. God, speed it up. But you see, God works on his timetable, not our timetable, and faithfulness, in part, is allowing God to work on his timetable. And then he speaks in what I think is a powerful word to our time, these next verses, verses 6 and 7, of faithfulness and not going beyond what is written. What is Paul talking about when he says, don't go beyond what is written? Where is it written? Why? For him, it was in the pages of the Old Testament, and for us, it's the New Testament together with the Old Testament. What Paul is saying is, don't go beyond what God says. Oh, we are so inclined to break that admonition. We read it and we say, yeah, but it's so dull. Or we say, yes, but it's so irrelevant. That's not where people are today. People don't want to know about the ministry. People don't want to know about the Bible. People don't want to know about faithfulness. They want you to speak to them where they're at. Now, let me say, of course, that the gospel's relevant. It does speak to people where they're at. But if you start, first of all, with where you think they're at, and you change the word in order to get to where you think they're at, somewhere along the line you've lost it all. Paul is speaking a profound word to our time when he says, don't go beyond what is written. There's another way we go beyond what is written. We read the Bible and we get a great principle. Church discipline, for example, because that's what he's going to talk about in the very next chapter. We say there must be discipline in the church, and so we get an idea how that should be done. We say, as we search the scriptures, it should be exercised through the authorities in the church, and it ought to have to do with certain important things, and we do that. We do that very well. But then we get sort of carried away with ourselves, and we say, discipline is such a good thing. Let's really be careful to discipline people. And so here's somebody who's doing something that we don't think is quite right. We call them in. We say, I don't think you ought to be doing that. They say, well, as I search the scriptures, I don't see where that's true. We say, well, we don't say the scriptures say that. We just don't think you should be doing that. Well, they say, then we're going to do that. And we say, I'm going to discipline you. Now, that sounds funny, but that happens. Discipline needs to be restored. But listen, not discipline beyond where the Bible speaks. I might have an idea what I think is right for you, but I have no right to impose it unless the Bible says so clearly. Where the moral law of God is involved, by all means, we must uphold that standard. But where there are doubtful areas, or where it's a question of the will of God for your life and the Bible is not specific, let's recognize that we are all servants of God at that point. It's before our master, not before one another, that we stand or fall. Now, Paul talks about the ministry, as I said, in those first verses. In the second portion of this chapter, beginning in verse 8, he makes an ironic contrast. Because the reason he's talking about the ministry and what the ministry is and should be and has been in his case and that of Apollos and Peter as well is to show that the Corinthians to whom he is writing in their own self-conceit have quite a different and therefore quite a non-biblical idea of what it really means to succeed spiritually. And so he makes the contrast. Now look how he spells it out. On the one hand, they're the Corinthians. He talks to them as you. That's how you can tell what he's saying. What does he say about them? Well, he says they're satisfied. We'd say self-satisfied. Verse 8, you have all you want. Nothing else you want. You've got everything. He says they're rich. Already you've become rich. He says, thirdly, they're reigning. You have become kings. They're ripe, rich, and reigning. That's their status, and no doubt they were quite satisfied to be that way. That's what they wanted. They thought that was good. They said, look at us. We're satisfied. We're rich. We're reigning. And then on the other side, here are the apostles, and he refers to the apostles as us. And what does he say about them? Well, he says, we've been made a spectacle, and he means that in a bad sense. That's what we've been made. We've been made a spectacle, and not only a spectacle to the Romans, brought in behind the train of some Caesar. We've been made a spectacle to the whole universe, the angels as well as men. People look at us, and they say, look at those pitiful wretches that are being brought along behind the train as captives. And verse 10, he says, we are fools. Now we know what sense in which he's using that word, because that's what he was discussing in chapters 1 and 2. He says the world is looking at us and the world is saying, did you ever see such stupid people as those apostles? They're not uneducated men. Some of them have had very good educations. And look at Apollos there. Apollos is a great orator. Why? Just think what he could be if he would really get in with the establishment and begin to pull his oar with the Greek ship or the Roman ship. Why? He could rise right up. Instead of that, what does he do? And what does Paul do? And Peter, what do these men do? They go around from village to village, and they talk this stupid nonsense about a rabbi from Judea, of all places, who was crucified out there as a political offender, and who, believe it or not, who they claim actually was raised from the dead. And they're not very well received. Oh, here and there, they have little groups of people, slaves and such, that follow them, but they're not very well received, and they go from one town to another town and to another town. And, goodness, there's nothing stupider than that. They're fools, those men. And Paul says, yes, that's what we are. And then he says, also, we're dishonored. He spells that out at great length. We go hungry and thirsty. We're in rags. We're brutally treated. We're homeless. We work hard with our own hands. We're cursed. We're persecuted. We're slandered. We have become the scum of the earth, the refuse of the world. You think Paul was exaggerating? I don't think Paul was exaggerating at all. When you look at these words that Paul is using and you compare them with the book of Acts, you can find stories in Acts. And undoubtedly, that is not all that happened to Paul, but you can find stories to go with every one of those things. Now, think what a contrast that is. On the one hand, the Corinthians, who, well, we would say they had a nice church with nice people who had nice homes and came nicely dressed. And they said, we have everything. Isn't God wonderful? He provides all our needs. We're rich. Isn't it wonderful? God promises to bless you. You put him first and he'll make you prosper. We really are reigning as Christians in our city. And over here are these apostles that are hungry and sick and get dysentery and don't have enough to eat and are beaten and slandered and hounded from place to place. And Paul himself was stoned 3 times, almost dead, they thought, one occasion. And you say, this is the big question. You say, look, those two groups of people, the Corinthians on the one hand, the apostles on the other, who would you rather be? Now, you know what the answer is supposed to be. I'm not asking you what the answer is supposed to be. I'm asking you, who would you rather be? You look at your heart and you say, would I rather be like Paul? Would I rather be hungry? Would I rather be slandered, abused, persecuted, hated, hounded from place to place? I ask, who would you rather be? I think if we look at our hearts, we say, I think I'd rather be with the Corinthians. And yet you see, you haven't gotten the tone of that, if you're thinking of it in those terms, because Paul is being sarcastic. You say, can an apostle be sarcastic? Oh, yes, he can. And Paul is doing it. He's saying, already you have what you want. Oh, yes, you do. Already you've become rich. Oh, you are rich. You've become kings, and you've done it all without us. Good for you. I wish that you really had become kings so that we might become kings with you. You see what he's saying? You think you're kings, but you're not reigning. You're a slave to the values of your world. And you look at us and you say, look at those poor slaves. We're free because we're following Christ. Seems to me that God has put us apostles on display at the end of the procession like men condemned to die in the arena. We're made a spectacle to the whole universe, to angels as well as to men. We are fools for Christ, but you are so wise in Christ. We are weak, but oh, you are strong. You're honored. We're dishonored. That this very hour we go hungry and thirsty. We're in rags. We're brutally treated. We're homeless. You understand how he's writing? I said there are 3 things he uses to describe himself. The fact that he's a spectacle, the fact that he's a fool, and the fact that he's dishonored or impoverished. And that is true. Paul absolutely did go through those things, but look the way in which he talks about it. He says, we are a spectacle, but notice not just that, we are made a spectacle. And by whom? By God. It's God's doing. Because we're his servants, and that's what he's chosen to do with us. We are fools, yes, but we are fools for Christ, he says. And it is true, we are impoverished and dishonored, but why? For the sake of the gospel, which is a treasure above any earthly wealth. Now you see how that contrast has to be taken. Who would you rather be? Corinthians with their wealth, but their wealth which is passing away, which is going to evaporate with this world when all this world, all we know, is going to be burnt up. Or the apostles who have nothing now, who suffer abuse now, but who hold the treasure of of the gospel and who, through their service to Jesus Christ, are laying up an immortal treasure in the world beyond. This is why, as Paul ends the chapter, he says, and I'm sure you see it clearly, therefore, verse 16, I urge you to imitate me. Why? Because Paul is imitating Christ. That's what Christ went through. Christ laid aside the glories of heaven, the prerogatives of the Godhead, in order to become like man, and not even a rich man, but a poor man, and to take upon himself the death of a man, and not just any death, but the death of a cross. Wherefore God hath highly exalted him. And Paul says, that's the one I follow. And because I follow him, I say to you, imitate me. In order to say that, a man has to be walking close to Jesus Christ. Yet that's what Paul was doing. Paul was walking close to Jesus Christ. And so he said it, and it's here in the pages of the Word of God with the seal of the Holy Spirit upon it. I make this conclusion, a double conclusion. Paul can say that. If God gave the Corinthians in their time people like that, that they could imitate because such people were imitating Christ, look for such people today. Don't look to the television for its standards. Don't read the popular magazines for their standards. Don't look to politics for their standards. Those things are so passing, they don't mean anything at all. Look for the godly people and follow them, those who know what it means to walk with God, to live for Jesus Christ, to do so, if necessary, in spite of all the poverty and slander that the world can bring. Look for people like that and imitate them. And then there's a second conclusion. By the grace of God, try to be a person like that yourself. You may not be like that yet. You may not be able to say, imitate me, because you know in your heart you're not imitating Christ. But you try to live that way and become like Christ. So that as the years go by and as your children come along, they can say, I want to be like my father. I want to be like my mother, because my father follows Jesus. My mother knows God. The people in the church who know you can say, I want to be like Mr. So-and-so. I want to be like Mrs. So-and-so or Miss So-and-so, because there's somebody who knows God, and it's evident in what they do. And by the grace of God, we'll have a generation that follow Jesus, and the church will not be divided, and the power of the gospel will be evident in our world.
0: 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I'm Mark Daniels. Glad you tuned in. One of the hardest and most controversial aspects of the Christian life is church discipline. In many churches, it has fallen out of favor in practice as we conform more and more to the world's standards. The Apostle Paul, however, faced the problem head-on and left us timeless advice for this necessary practice. Join Dr. James Boyce as he follows Paul's commands for dealing with sin in the church and gives us some sound advice on the subject. That's next time on The Bible Study Hour, preparing you to think and act biblically.

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We have people who are deeply disturbed about the state of our culture who never hit their knees. Ian Bounds has said, when we depend upon men, we get what men can do. When we depend upon mechanisms, we get what mechanisms can do. But when we depend upon God, we get what God

We have churches that constantly harangue us about how bad the world is and how important it is that we live our Christian lives, but we don't spend seasons in prayer. Homer W. Hodge said, prayer should be the breath of our breathing and the life of our living.

Be anxious for nothing, but in everything, by prayer and supplication, with thanksgiving, let your requests be made known to God. And the peace of God, which surpasses all understanding, will guard your hearts and minds through Christ Jesus. 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

0: 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Reading from Exodus 15, verses 11 through 13. Who is like unto thee, O Lord, among the gods? Who is like thee, glorious in holiness, fearful in praises, doing wonders? Thou stretched out thy right hand, the earth swallowed them. Thou in thy mercy hast led forth the people which thou hast redeemed. Thou hast guided them in thy strength unto thy holy habitation. Reading from Exodus 15, verses 11 through 13.
1: Good morning. This is Pastor George Grant, and you're listening to Family Radio on the Lord's Day. Worship is not escapism, it's realism. It tells the truth about God and the truth about us. It names sin without denying grace. It names sorrow without denying hope. That's why worship strengthens you. It doesn't flatter you. It anchors you. Psalm 145 says, "The Lord is righteous in all his ways, gracious in all his works. The Lord is near to all who call upon him."

Are not two sparrows sold for a copper coin? And not one of them falls to the ground apart from your Father's will. But the very hairs on your head are numbered. Do not fear, therefore. You are of more value than many sparrows. Family Radio. Listen.

think about the extent of human population, as vast as it is, transcending racial barriers and the barriers of time and space in many ways, and then say to yourself, this God, who is sovereign over the affairs of all of these billions of people, actually knows my name and cares about me. His eyes on the sparrow, and I know he watches me. Psalm 121 is one of my favorite psalms. Notice the phraseology begins, he who watches over you will not slumber. Indeed, here it comes again. Watches over Israel, the whole people of God, will neither slumber nor sleep. The Lord watches over you.

The fruit of the Spirit is love, joy, peace, long-suffering, kindness, goodness, faithfulness, gentleness, self-control. Against such, there is no law. Family Radio.

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0: reading from Proverbs 31. She is a woman of strength and mighty valor. Strength and dignity are her clothing, and she laughs at the time to come. She opens her mouth with wisdom, and the teaching of kindness is on her tongue. Her children rise up and call her blessed. Her husband also, and he praises her. Many women have done excellently, but you surpass them all. Charm is deceitful, and beauty is vain. But a woman who fears the Lord is to be praised. Give her of the fruit of her hands, and let her works praise her in the gates.
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1: Hear the word. Reading from Philippians 4, verse 8. Finally, brethren, whatsoever things are true, whatsoever things are honest, whatsoever things are just, whatsoever things are pure, whatsoever things are lovely, whatsoever things are of good report, if there be any virtue, and if there be any praise, think on these things. Reading from Philippians 4, verse 8.

But he said to me, my grace is sufficient for you, for my strength is made perfect in weakness. Therefore, most gladly, I will rather boast in my infirmities, that the power of Christ may rest upon me. Family Radio.

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0: 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In everything, give thanks. 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

0: world around you may change, but God's Word never changes. 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
1: Now King David was old and stricken in years, and they covered him with clothes, but he gat no heat. Wherefore his servants said unto him, Let there be sought for my lord the king a young virgin, and let her stand before the king, and let her cherish him, and let her lie in thy bosom, that my lord the king may get heat. So they sought for a fair damsel throughout all the coasts of Israel, and found Abishag, a Shunammite, and brought her to the king. And the damsel was very fair, and cherished the king, and ministered to him, but the king knew her not. Then Adonijah, the son of Haggith, exalted himself, saying, I will be king. And he prepared him chariots and horsemen, and 50 men to run before him. And his father had not displeased him at any time in saying, Why hast thou done so? And he also was a very goodly man, and his mother bare him after Absalom. And he conferred with Joab the son of Zeruiah, and with Abiathar the priest, and they following Adonijah helped him. But Zadok the priest, and Benaiah the son of Jehoiada, and Nathan the prophet, and Shimei, and Rei, and the mighty men which belonged to David, were not with Adonijah. And Adonijah slew sheep and oxen and fat cattle by the stone of Zoheleth, which is by Enrogel, and called all his brethren the king's sons, and all the men of Judah the king's servants. But Nathan the prophet, and Benaiah, and the mighty men, and Solomon his brother, he called not. Wherefore Nathan spake unto Bathsheba the mother of Solomon, saying, Hast thou not heard that Adonijah the son of Haggith doth reign, and David our lord knoweth it not? Now therefore come, let me, I pray thee, give thee counsel that thou mayest save thine own life, and the life of thy son Solomon. Go and get thee in unto King David, and say unto him, Didst not thou, my lord, O king, swear unto thine handmaid, saying, Assuredly Solomon thy son shall reign after me, and he shall sit upon my throne? Why then doth Adonijah reign? Behold, while thou yet talkest there with the king, I also will come in after thee and confirm thy words. And Bathsheba went in unto the king into the chamber, and the king was very old, and Abishag the Shunammite ministered unto the king. And Bathsheba bowed and did obeisance unto the king. And the king said, What wouldest thou? And she said unto him, My lord, thou swearest by the Lord thy God unto thine handmaid, saying, Assuredly Solomon thy son shall reign after me, and he shall sit upon my throne. And now, behold, Adonijah reigneth. And now, my lord the king, thou knowest it not. And he hath slain oxen and fat cattle and sheep in abundance, and hath called all the sons of the king, and Abiathar the priest, and Joab the captain of the host. But Solomon thy servant hath he not called. And thou, my lord, O king, the eyes of all Israel are upon thee, that thou shouldest tell them who shall sit on the throne of my lord the king after him. Otherwise it shall come to pass, when my lord the king shall sleep with his fathers, that I and my son Solomon shall be counted offenders. And lo, while she yet talked with the king, Nathan the prophet also came in. And they told the king, saying, Behold, Nathan the prophet. And when he was come in before the king, he bowed himself before the king with his face to the ground. And Nathan said, My lord, O king, hast thou said, Adonijah shall reign after me, and he shall sit upon my throne? For he is gone down this day, and hath slain oxen and fat cattle and sheep in abundance, and hath called all the king's sons, and the captains of the host, and Abiathar the priest. And behold, they eat and drink before him, and say, God save King Adonijah. But me, even me thy servant, and Zadok the priest, and Benaiah the son of Jehoiada, and thy servant Solomon hath he not called. Is this thing done by my lord the king, and thou hast not showed it unto thy servant, who should sit on the throne of my lord the king after him? Then King David answered and said, Call me Bathsheba. And she came into the king's presence and stood before the king. And the king sware and said, As the Lord liveth, that hath redeemed my soul out of all distress, even as I swear unto thee by the Lord God of Israel, saying, Assuredly Solomon thy son shall reign after me, and he shall sit upon my throne in my stead, even so will I certainly do this day. Then Bathsheba bowed with her face to the earth, and did reverence to the king, and said, Let my lord King David live forever. And King David said, Call me Zadok the priest, and Nathan the prophet, and Benaiah the son of Jehoiada, and they came before the king. The king also said unto them, Take with you the servants of your lord, and cause Solomon my son to ride upon mine own mule, and bring him down to Gihon. And let Zadok the priest and Nathan the prophet anoint him there king over Israel, and blow ye with the trumpet and say, God save King Solomon. Then ye shall come up after him, that he may come and sit upon my throne, for he shall be king in my stead, and I have appointed him to be ruler over Israel and over Judah. And Benaiah the son of Jehoiada answered the king and said, Amen. The Lord God of my lord the king say so too. As the Lord hath been with my lord the king, even so be he with Solomon, and make his throne greater than the throne of my lord King David. So Zadok the priest, and Nathan the prophet, and Benaiah the son of Jehoiada, and the Cherethites and the Pelethites went down, and caused Solomon to ride upon King David's mule, and brought him to Gihon. And Zadok the priest took an horn of oil out of the tabernacle, and anointed Solomon. And they blew the trumpet, and all the people said, God save King Solomon. And all the people came up after him, and the people piped with pipes, and rejoiced with great joy, so that the earth rent with the sound of them. And Adonijah and all the guests that were with him heard it as they had made an end of eating. And when Joab heard the sound of the trumpet, he said, Wherefore is this noise of the city being in an uproar? And while he yet spake, behold, Jonathan, the son of Abiathar, the priest, came, and Adonijah said unto him, Come in, for thou art a valiant man, and bringest good tidings. And Jonathan answered and said to Adonijah, Verily our lord King David hath made Solomon king, and the king hath sent with him Zadok the priest, and Nathan the prophet, and Benaiah the son of Jehoiada, and the Cherethites and the Pelethites, and they have caused him to ride upon the king's mule. And Zadok the priest and Nathan the prophet have anointed him king in Gihon, and they are come up from thence rejoicing, so that the city rang again. This is the noise that ye have heard. And also Solomon sitteth on the throne of the kingdom. And moreover the king's servants came to bless our lord King David, saying, God make the name of Solomon better than thy name, and make his throne greater than thy throne. And the king bowed himself upon the bed. And also thus said the king, Blessed be the Lord God of Israel, which hath given one to sit on my throne this day, mine eyes even seeing it. And all the guests that were with Adonijah were afraid, and rose up and went every man his way. And Adonijah feared because of Solomon, and arose and went, and caught hold on the horns of the altar. And it was told Solomon, saying, Behold, Adonijah feareth King Solomon, for lo, he hath caught hold on the horns of the altar, saying, Let King Solomon swear unto me today that he will not slay his servant with the sword. And Solomon said, If he will show himself a worthy man, there shall not an hair of him fall to the earth. But if wickedness shall be found in him, he shall die. So King Solomon sent, and they brought him down from the altar, and he came and bowed himself to King Solomon. And Solomon said unto him, Go to thine house. Now the days of David drew nigh that he should die. And he charged Solomon his son, saying, I go the way of all the earth. Be thou strong, therefore, and show thyself a man. And keep the charge of the Lord thy God, to walk in his ways, to keep his statutes and his commandments, and his judgments, and his testimonies, as it is written in the law of Moses, that thou mayest prosper in all that thou doest, and whithersoever thou turnest thyself. That the Lord may continue his word which he spake concerning me, saying, If thy children take heed to their way, to walk before me in truth with all their heart and with all their soul, there shall not fail thee, said he, a man on the throne of Israel. Moreover, thou knowest also what Joab the son of Zeruiah did to me, and what he did to the two captains of the hosts of Israel, unto Abner the son of Ner, and unto Amasa the son of Jether, whom he slew, and shed the blood of war in peace, and put the blood of war upon his girdle that was about his loins, and in his shoes that were on his feet. Do therefore according to thy wisdom, and let not his hoar head go down to the grave in peace. But show kindness unto the sons of Barzillai, the Gileadite, and let them be of those that eat at thy table, for so they came to me when I fled because of Absalom thy brother. And behold, thou hast with thee Shimei the son of Gera, a Benjamite of Behurim, which cursed me with a grievous curse in the day when I went out to Mahanaim. But he came down to meet me at Jordan, and I swear to him by the Lord, saying, I will not put thee to death with the sword. Now therefore hold him not guiltless, for thou art a wise man, and knowest what thou oughtest to do unto him, but his hoar head bring thou down to the grave with blood. So David slept with his fathers, and was buried in the city of David. And the days that David reigned over Israel were 40 years. 7 years reigned he in Hebron, and 33 years reigned he in Jerusalem. Then sat Solomon upon the throne of David his father, and his kingdom was established greatly. And Adonijah the son of Haggith came to Bathsheba, the mother of Solomon. And she said, Comest thou peaceably? And he said, Peaceably. He said, Moreover, I have somewhat to say unto thee. And she said, Say on. And he said, Thou knowest that the kingdom was mine, and that all Israel set their faces on me, that I should reign. Howbeit, the kingdom is turned about, and is become my brother's, for it was his from the Lord. And now I ask one petition of thee, deny me not. And she said unto him, Say on. And he said, Speak, I pray thee, unto Solomon the king, for he will not say thee nay, that he give me Abishag the Shunammite to wife. And Bathsheba said, Well, I will speak for thee unto the king. Bathsheba therefore went unto King Solomon to speak unto him for Adonijah. And the king rose up to meet her, and bowed himself unto her, and sat down on his throne, and caused a seat to be set for the king's mother, and she sat on his right hand. Then she said, I desire one small petition of thee. I pray thee, say me not nay. And the king said unto her, Ask on, my mother, for I will not say thee nay. And she said, Let Abishag the Shunammite be given to Adonijah thy brother to wife. And King Solomon answered and said unto his mother, And why dost thou ask Abishag the Shunammite for Adonijah? Ask for him the kingdom also, for he is mine elder brother, even for him, and for Abiathar the priest, and for Joab the son of Zeruiah. Then King Solomon sware by the Lord, saying, God do so to me, and more also, if Adonijah have not spoken this word against his own life. Now therefore, as the Lord liveth, which hath established me, and set me on the throne of David my father, and who hath made me an house as he promised, Adonijah shall be put to death this day. And King Solomon sent by the hand of Benaiah, the son of Jehoiada, and he fell upon him that he died. And unto Abiathar the priest said the king, Get thee to Anathoth, unto thine own fields, for thou art worthy of death. But I will not at this time put thee to death, because thou bearest the ark of the Lord God before David my father, and because thou hast been afflicted in all wherein my father was afflicted. So Solomon thrust out Abiathar from being priest unto the Lord, that he might fulfill the word of the Lord which he spake concerning the house of Eli in Shiloh. Then tidings came to Joab, for Joab had turned after Adonijah, though he turned not after Absalom, and Joab fled unto the tabernacle of the Lord, and caught hold on the horns of the altar. And it was told King Solomon that Joab was fled unto the tabernacle of the Lord. And behold, he is by the altar. Then Solomon sent Benaiah the son of Jehoiada, saying, Go fall upon him. And Benaiah came to the tabernacle of the Lord, and said unto him, Thus saith the king, Come forth. And he said, Nay, but I will die here. And Benaiah brought the king word again, saying, Thus said Joab, and thus he answered me. And the king said unto him, Do as he hath said, and fall upon him, and bury him, that thou mayest take away the innocent blood, which Joab shed from me and from the house of my father. And the Lord shall return his blood upon his own head, who fell upon two men more righteous and better than he, and slew them with the sword, my father David not knowing thereof, to wit, Abner the son of Ner, captain of the host of Israel, and Amasa the son of Jether, captain of the host of Judah. Their blood shall therefore return upon the head of Joab, and upon the head of his seed for ever. But upon David, and upon his seed, and upon his house, and upon his throne, shall there be peace for ever from the Lord. So Benaiah the son of Jehoiada went up and fell upon him and slew him, and he was buried in his own house in the wilderness. And the king put Benaiah the son of Jehoiada in his room over the host. And Zadok the priest did the king put in the room of Abiathar. And the king sent and called for Shimei, and said unto him, Build thee an house in Jerusalem, and dwell there, and go not forth thence any whither. For it shall be that on the day thou goest out, and passest over the brook Kidron, thou shalt know for certain that thou shalt surely die, thy blood shall be upon thine own head. And Shimei said unto the king, The saying is good. As my lord the king hath said, so will thy servant do. And Shimei dwelt in Jerusalem many days. And it came to pass at the end of 3 years, that two of the servants of Shimei ran away unto Achish, son of Maacah, king of Gath. And they told Shimei, saying, Behold, thy servants be in Gath. And Shimei arose and saddled his ass and went to Gath to Achish to seek his servants. And Shimei went and brought his servants from Gath. And it was told Solomon that Shimei had gone from Jerusalem to Gath and was come again. And the king sent and called for Shimei and said unto him, Did I not make thee to swear by the Lord, and protested unto thee, saying, Know for a certain on the day thou goest out and walkest abroad any whither, that thou shalt surely die? And thou saidst unto me, The word that I have heard is good. Why then hast thou not kept the oath of the Lord, and the commandment that I have charged thee with? The king said moreover to Shimei, Thou knowest all the wickedness which thine heart is privy to, that thou didst to David my father. Therefore the Lord shall return thy wickedness upon thine own head. And King Solomon shall be blessed, and the throne of David shall be established before the Lord for ever. So the king commanded Benaiah the son of Jehoiada, which went out and fell upon him, that he died. And the kingdom was established in the hand of Solomon. And Solomon made affinity with Pharaoh king of Egypt, and took Pharaoh's daughter, and brought her into the city of David, until he had made an end of building his own house, and the house of the Lord, and the wall of Jerusalem round about. Only the people sacrificed in high places, because there was no house built unto the name of the Lord until those days. And Solomon loved the Lord, walking in the statutes of David his father, only he sacrificed and burned incense in high places. And the king went to Gibeon to sacrifice there, for that was the great high place. 1,000 burnt offerings did Solomon offer upon that altar. In Gibeon the Lord appeared to Solomon in a dream by night, and God said, Ask what I shall give thee. And Solomon said, Thou hast showed unto thy servant David my father great mercy, according as he walked before thee in truth, and in righteousness, and in uprightness of heart with thee. And thou hast kept for him this great kindness, that thou hast given him a son to sit on his throne, as it is this day. And now, O Lord my God, thou hast made thy servant king instead of David my father, and I am but a little child. I know not how to go out or come in. And thy servant is in the midst of thy people, which thou hast chosen, a great people that cannot be numbered nor counted for multitude. Give therefore thy servant an understanding heart to judge thy people, that I may discern between good and bad. For who is able to judge this thy so great a people? And the speech pleased the Lord, that Solomon had asked this thing. And God said unto him, Because thou hast asked this thing, and hast not asked for thyself long life, neither hast asked riches for thyself, nor hast asked the life of thine enemies, but hast asked for thyself understanding to discern judgment, behold, I have done according to thy words. Lo, I have given thee a wise and an understanding heart, so that there was none like thee before thee, neither after thee shall any arise like unto thee. And I have also given thee that which thou hast not asked, both riches and honor, so that there shall not be any among the kings like unto thee all thy days. And if thou wilt walk in my ways, to keep my statutes and my commandments, as thy father David did walk, then I will lengthen thy days. And Solomon awoke, and behold, it was a dream. And he came to Jerusalem and stood before the ark of the covenant of the Lord, and offered up burnt offerings, and offered peace offerings, and made a feast to all his servants. Then came there two women that were harlots unto the king, and stood before him. And the one woman said, O my lord, I and this woman dwell in one house, and I was delivered of a child with her in the house. And it came to pass the third day, After that I was delivered, that this woman was delivered also, and we were together. There was no stranger with us in the house, save we two in the house. And this woman's child died in the night, because she overlaid it. And she arose at midnight, and took my son from beside me, while thine handmaid slept, and laid it in her bosom, and laid her dead child in my bosom. And when I rose in the morning to give my child suck, behold, it was dead. But when I had considered it in the morning, behold, it was not my son which I did bear. And the other woman said, Nay, but the living is my son, and the dead is thy son. And this said, No, but the dead is thy son, and the living is my son. Thus they spake before the king. Then said the king, The one saith, This is my son that liveth, and thy son is the dead. And the other saith, Nay, but thy son is the dead, and my son is the living. And the king said, Bring me a sword. And they brought a sword before the king. And the king said, Divide the living child in two, and give half to the one, and half to the other. Then spake the woman whose the living child was unto the king, for her bowels yearned upon her son. And she said, O my lord, give her the living child, and in no wise slay it. But the other said, Let it neither be mine nor thine, but divide it. Then the king answered and said, Give her the living child, and in no wise slay it. She is the mother thereof. And all Israel heard of the judgment which the king had judged, and they feared the king, for they saw that the wisdom of God was in him to do judgment. So King Solomon was king over all Israel. And these were the princes which he had: Azariah the son of Zadok the priest, Eliehoref, and Ahiah the sons of Shisha, scribes, Jehoshaphat the son of Ahilud, the recorder. And Benaiah the son of Jehoiada was over the host, and Zadok and Abiathar were the priests. And Azariah the son of Nathan was over the officers, and Zabud the son of Nathan was principal officer and the king's friend. And Ahishar was over the household, and Adoniram the son of Abda was over the tribute. And Solomon had 12 officers over all Israel, which provided victuals for the king and his household. Each man his month in a year made provision. And these are their names. And Zadok and Abiathar were the priests. And Azariah the son of Nathan was over the officers, and Zabud the son of Nathan was principal officer and the king's friend. And Ahishar was over the household, and Adoniram the son of Abda was over the tribute. And Solomon had 12 officers over all Israel.

0: and Elon Bethanan. The son of Hesed in Aruboth, to him pertained Soko and all the land of Hefer. The son of Amminadab in all the region of Dor, which had Taphath, the daughter of Solomon, to wife. Baana, the son of Ahilud, to him pertained Taanach and Megiddo and all Beth Shean, which is by Zartana, between Jezreel, from Beth Shean to Abel-Mehola, even unto the place that is beyond Jokneam. The son of Geber in Ramoth-Gilead, to him pertained the towns of Jair, the son of Manasseh, which are in Gilead, to him also pertained the region of Argob, which is in Bashan, 70 great cities with walls and brazen bars. Ahinadab, the son of Iddo, had Mahanaim. Ahimeaz was in Naphtali. He also took Basmath, the daughter of Solomon, to wife. But Baana, the son of Hushai, was in Asher and in Eloth. Jehoshaphat, the son of Paruah, in Issachar. Shimei, the son of Elah, in Benjamin. Geber, the son of Uri, was in the country of Gilead, in the country of Sihon, king of the Amorites, and of Og, king of Bashan, and he was the only officer which was in the land. Judah and Israel were many, as the sand which is by the sea in multitude, eating and drinking and making merry. And Solomon reigned over all kingdoms, from the river unto the land of the Philistines, and unto the border of Egypt. They brought presents and served Solomon all the days of his life. And Solomon's provision for one day was 30 measures of fine flour and 70 measures of meal, 10 fat oxen and 20 oxen out of the pastures, and 100 sheep, beside harts and roebucks and fallow deer and fatted fowl. For he had dominion over all the region on this side the river, from Tiphsah even to Azah, over all the kings on this side the river, and he had peace on all sides round about him. And Judah and Israel dwelt safely, every man under his vine and under his fig tree, from Dan even to Beersheba, all the days of Solomon. And Solomon had 40,000 stalls of horses for his chariots and 12,000 horsemen. And those officers provided victual for King Solomon and for all that came unto King Solomon's table, every man in his month. They lacked nothing. Barley also and straw for the horses and dromedaries brought they unto the place where the officers were, every man according to his charge. And God gave Solomon wisdom and understanding exceeding much, and largeness of heart, even as the sand that is on the seashore. And Solomon's wisdom excelled the wisdom of all the children of the east country, and all the wisdom of Egypt. For he was wiser than all men, than Ethan the Ezrahite, and Heman, and Chalcol, and Darda, the sons of Mahal, and his fame was in all nations round about. And he spake 3,000 proverbs, and his songs were 1,005. And he spake of trees, from the cedar tree that is in Lebanon, even unto the hyssop that springeth out of the wall. He spake also of beasts, and of fowl, and of creeping things, and of fishes. And there came of all people to hear the wisdom of Solomon, from all kings of the earth, which had heard of his wisdom.
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2: Hear the word. Reading from 1 John 5, verses 13 through 15. These things have I written unto you that believe on the name of the Son of God, that ye may know that ye have eternal life, and that ye may believe on the name of the Son of God. And this is the confidence that we have in him, that if we ask anything according to his will, he heareth us. And if we know that he hear us, whatsoever we ask, we know that we have the petitions that we desired of him.

The name of the Lord is a strong tower. The righteous run to it and are safe. Family Radio.

Philippians chapter 1, verse 18. What then? Only that in every way, whether in pretense or in truth, Christ is proclaimed. And in that I rejoice. To live is Christ. Yes, and I will rejoice.

Count it all joy when you fall into various trials, knowing that the testing of your faith produces patience. 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

0: This is John MacArthur with another edition of Portraits of Grace. A popular bumper sticker reads, "He who dies with the most toys wins." Well, that was the philosophy of the rich fool in Luke 12. He thought that amassing possessions was the key to happiness. But if I may paraphrase, God said to him, "You fool, tonight you're going to die, and then everything you've hoarded all will go to someone else." That's how it is for those who amass wealth for themselves and neglect God. As one who loves God, you must shun worldliness and pursue righteousness. And then you'll know the satisfaction that comes from pleasing Him. Make that your priority as you face the challenge of each new day. This is John MacArthur, looking forward to bringing you more Portraits of Grace.
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1: Well, life in this fallen world is complex. 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Well, today we set out to try and answer one of your questions on Ask Pastor John, a weekday feature from Desiring God here on Family Radio. Listeners, send me questions. I find the best ones and put them to longtime pastor and author John Piper. And together we open our Bibles for answers. I'm your host, Tony Ranke, with today's question. Well, we've talked a lot about Bible study principles on the podcast. Arcing, specifically, the practice of breaking down a paragraph in the Bible to its individual statements, its propositions,

0: to determine how those propositions relate to one another logically, so that we can then see for ourselves the main point of a text. Arcing is a powerful way to employ discourse analysis. We talked about this back in APJ 1056, if you want more there. But in that episode, you only used examples from Paul's epistles, Pastor John. And I think the epistles are rather intuitive for arcing. But Nicholas in Ontario, Canada, who is, I think he's a pastor, writes in to ask about narrative texts. Hello, Pastor John. Thank you for your tireless work on this podcast. It is such a blessing to have these concise and thoughtful responses to the perennial questions of life. I am currently listening on Audible to your book, Reading the Bible Supernaturally. It has been such a wonderful refresher on why to read the Bible and how to focus my reading and study for personal devotion and sermon prep. Thank you. My question is regarding narratives. You make the point that your revolution in reading came when you discovered that the Bible's authors were making arguments and that tracing those arguments well was key to understanding the author and thus God's intention in the Word.
1: Mm-hmm.
0: I see how this applies to the epistles of the New Testament and even the wisdom literature, but what about narratives? My church is currently preaching through Luke, and while there is indeed structure, how do you arc out a narrative? Are there different keys you look for? Are there specific transitions, markers, or triggers you're looking for in the narrative text? Pastor John, what would you say?
2: Well, let me see if I can get everybody up to speed with what he's asking. I put a huge emphasis on following an author's train of thought in order to find his true intention. And I do believe that the most fundamental goal of reading is to discover the author's intention, what he wants to communicate. Now, there may be other good effects of reading besides that discovery. You might just find entertainment, for example. But without pursuing this foundational effect of finding an author's intention, we're being discourteous and we're treating authors the way we don't like to be treated when we try to communicate something. Yeah. And somebody says, I don't really care what you're trying to communicate. I'm going to take your words to mean this or that. And in the process, we're going to lose a great opportunity for growing. If we don't care about finding what another person has discovered in reality, and we just want to read our own ideas in, we're not going to grow. And 2 Peter 3:18 says, grow in the knowledge and the grace of the Lord Jesus. So I argue that one essential means of pursuing that goal of finding an author's intention and growing in knowledge and grace is to carefully trace an author's argument. And by argument, I don't mean quarrel. I know sometimes people use the word argument differently than I do.
0: Yeah.
2: I mean a sequence of thought that builds from foundations to conclusions. For example, Romans 1:15 to 17 goes like this. I am eager to preach the gospel to you who are in Rome because, there's going to be three of these becauses. Listen now. I am eager to preach the gospel to you who are in Rome because I am not ashamed of the gospel, because it is the power of God unto salvation for everyone who believes, because in it the righteousness of God is revealed from faith to faith. I read my Bible for 2 decades before I discovered that's the way Paul wrote. So there are four statements here, right? Massively important statements. And my point is, you can't understand Paul's intention, what he's trying to communicate, unless you understand the logical relationships between those four statements. And Paul signals loud and clear those relationships by using the word because three times. He's building an argument from foundations to conclusions. Now, Nicholas's question is how that detailed, rigorous focus on the logical relationships between particular statements relates to the interpretation of big sections of narrative in the Bible or story in the Bible. And he could expand it out and say, how does it relate to poetry and parable and so on? events that are woven together in a certain way. That's what I mean by narrative. Should we seek the author's intention in the same way? And my answer is, in principle, yes. But in the details of how the author signals his intention, we're going to have to watch for other things than simply one proposition following another proposition with a logical connector in between. Stories don't work like that. But biblical authors write stories for a reason. They are trying to communicate something to us. They want us to find it. One of Jesus' main criticisms, I remember when I wrote that book he referred to, I was just blown away by this. I saw this really for the first time. One of Jesus' main criticisms of the Pharisees was that he said they didn't know how to read. I mean, it must have absolutely galled them.
0: Yeah.
2: I mean, they were the readers,
0: yep.
2: right?
0: Yep.
2: Over and over he says, have you not read? Have you not read? Matthew 12:3, Matthew 19:4, Matthew 22:31. Have you not read? And they're scratching their heads and saying, that's all we do is read. Of course they read. So what does he mean? He means you are reading and not reading. You are seeing and not seeing. In other words, there are real intentions that the inspired authors, in this case, the Old Testament authors that the Pharisees read every day, those authors have real intentions to communicate, whether through careful sentence-by-sentence exposition or whether through poetry or whether through narrative, and those Pharisees weren't seeing it at all. That's what Jesus was upset about. So yes, we should look for an author's intention in all writing that's worth its salt. And yes, we should look for whatever clues the author gives us, and all good authors do give clues to help us find what he's trying to communicate. Those clues with regard to narrative might be repetitions or the order of events or what the dialogues actually say or the effects of certain events or actual inserted interpretive comments by the author, etc. So let me just give a few illustrations from one of the best stories in the Old Testament. So I'm thinking of Joseph now, Genesis chapter 37 to 50. Some regard this as one of the best short stories that's ever been written, if you want to put it in those categories. It's an absolutely riveting story, and you wonder, what in the world is going on here? Where is this going, this story? 14 whole chapters about Joseph's dreams, the hatred of his brothers, they're selling him into slavery, his fall further and further into misery as Potiphar's wife lies about him, and then he goes to prison and he's forgotten in prison, and then he becomes the second-ranked ruler in Egypt. And the people of God are saved from starvation in the famine, and the line of the Messiah is preserved. Oh, that's what was going on. And there are numerous layers of intentions in this writing. I want to get it out of people's minds that when you read a narrative, get the big picture, get the one big point. Well, yes, by all means, get the one big point. It may govern all the others, but there are a lot of little points that authors make along the way. So let's start with the big picture of this story. Moses doesn't leave us. I think Moses wrote this book, Genesis. Moses does not leave us wondering about the big overarching intention of the story. He fills us in with a couple of very clear, pointed, summary statements of what he's been talking about. For example, Joseph says in chapter 45, verse 7, God sent me. He sent me to Egypt before you to preserve you a remnant and to keep alive for you many survivors. So it was not you who sent me here, even though you sold me into slavery, but God. He has made me a father to Pharaoh and lord of all his house and ruler over the land of Egypt. In other words, all these apparently human events that we've been reading about for 14 chapters all, even the sinful ones, were in the control of the sovereign God who is sending his emissary through sinful actions down to Egypt to save his people. That's crazy. That's wonderful. That's almost the meaning of the Bible in parable. And then Genesis 50, verse 20, Joseph says to his brothers, "As for you, you meant evil against me, but God meant it for good to bring it about that many people should be kept alive." I think when you read that, you almost have to go back and reread the story, because now you get it. Now you say, oh, that's where it was all going. And you can reread the story and say with that clue in your mind, oh, this meant that and this was going here, and you see God's hand more immediately. So the big point is human sinfulness of God's people, or human sinfulness against God's people, not only does not thwart his saving plans, they advance his saving plans. They are part of the plans of God to save his people and finally his Messiah and bring him into the world through that line. So that's the big picture. And he clues us in with hints all along the way and with that big explanatory statement at the end. But there are other clues of meaning and layers of meaning besides the big interpretive statement at the end. Along the way, Moses mingles worsening circumstances with encouraging words. Joseph is thrown into the pit. He's sold as a slave. He's far from home in Egypt. He's lied about by Potiphar's wife. He's forgotten in prison. Down, down, down, down. You can graph this story. And it corresponds to many of your lives. I've done this for our people. I graph it and say, where are you on this horribly descending graph of miserable circumstances in your life? And he comes to the end, and then he seems to be forgotten by God. What in the world is supposed to sound that way? But along the way, he says things like, Moses says, the Lord was with him, and the Lord caused all that he did to succeed in his hands. Or again, the Lord was with Joseph and showed him steadfast love and gave him favor in the sight of the keeper of the prison. So we get these hints along the way that even though things are getting worse for Joseph, it's not because of his sinfulness. He's not bringing this on himself. It's not because he's been abandoned by God, but because God's hidden purpose. And as we read, we want to know, what's the purpose? What's the purpose? God, you say you're for him. You don't look like you're for him. One more illustration of how the author gets across his intention. And this is one of the perplexing things to me in the whole story. Chapter 38 totally, it seems, interrupts the flow of this story. All right, the story begins in chapter 37 with the dreams and the selling into slavery in Egypt. And bang! Moses inserts chapter 38 as soon as the big story starts, and it is so extraneous. It tells this bizarre story about Judah, Joseph's older brother, who winds up getting his daughter-in-law pregnant, thinking she's a prostitute. Now, whatever else is going on here, my question is, Moses, why here? I mean, put that chapter before chapter 37. Let the story flow. What's the point of interrupting the narrative with this chapter 38? Well, here's my suggestion, and I would love to know whether it's right or not. Because the very next thing after that horrible immorality of Judah in chapter 38, the very next thing we read about in Joseph's story is his incredible uprightness in sexual relations with Potiphar's wife, who tries to seduce him. And Moses records his words, "How then could I do this great wickedness and sin against God?" So I think the ordering of the narrative with the insertion of Judah's sexual immorality just before Joseph's staggeringly effective and beautiful sexual morality is to underline in bright colors the difference between Judah's unfaithfulness and Joseph's amazing sexual uprightness, which simply goes to show that there can be main points to narratives and lots of sub points to narratives that we should be alert to. So, in answer to Nicholas's question, whether we are reading a tightly argued epistle of Paul or a sweeping narrative across 14 chapters, we're always looking for what the author intends to communicate. And we look for the kinds of clues that he gives us, whether in exposition or in narration, to help us find the intention. And I would just say to Nicholas, the more you read, the more I read with that aim of spotting those tips and pointers that authors give us, the more you're going to see.
0: Excellent. Thank you, Pastor John. And if you want more on arcing, see APJ episodes 127, 395, and 1056. 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

Isaiah 41, verse 10. Fear not, for I am with you. 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I will strengthen you. I will help you. I will uphold you with my righteous right hand.

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I will strengthen you. Yes, I will help you. I will uphold you with my righteous right hand. 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

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Reading from Philippians 4, verses 4 through 7. Rejoice in the Lord always. And again I say, rejoice. Let your moderation be known unto all men. The Lord is at hand. Be careful for nothing, but in everything by

prayer and supplication with thanksgiving, let your requests be made known unto God. And the peace of God, which passeth all understanding, shall keep your hearts and minds through Christ Jesus.

These things I have spoken to you, that in me you may have peace. In the world you will have tribulation, but be of good cheer. I have overcome the world. 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

Isaiah 48, verse 13. My hand laid the foundation of the earth, and my right hand spread out the heavens. 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
2: This is John MacArthur with another edition of Portraits of Grace. A popular bumper sticker reads, "He who dies with the most toys wins." Well, that was the philosophy of the rich fool in Luke 12. He thought that amassing possessions was the key to happiness. But if I may paraphrase, God said to him, "You fool, tonight you're going to die, and then everything you've hoarded all will go to someone else." That's how it is for those who amass wealth for themselves and neglect God. As one who loves God, you must shun worldliness and pursue righteousness. And then you'll know the satisfaction that comes from pleasing Him. Make that your priority as you face the challenge of each new day. This is John MacArthur, looking forward to bringing you more Portraits of Grace.

Galatians chapter 6. But God forbid that I should boast except in the cross of our Lord Jesus Christ, by whom the world has been crucified to me, and I to the world.

I know the thoughts that I think toward you, says the Lord. Thoughts of peace and not of evil, to give you a future and a hope. 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
2: Matthew chapter 6. "Take heed that you do not do your charitable deeds before men to be seen by them. Otherwise, you have no reward from your Father in heaven. Therefore, when you do a charitable deed, do not sound a trumpet before you as the hypocrites do in the synagogues and in the streets, that they may have glory from men. Assuredly, I say to you, they have their reward. But when you do a charitable deed, do not let your left hand know what your right hand is doing, that your charitable deed may be in secret, and your Father, who sees in secret, will himself reward you openly. And when you pray, you shall not

0: like the hypocrites, for they love to pray standing in the synagogues and on the corners of the streets, that they may be seen by men. Assuredly, I say to you, they have their reward. But you, when you pray, go into your room, and when you have shut your door, pray to your Father who is in the secret place, and your Father who sees in secret will reward you openly. And when you pray, do not use vain repetitions as the heathen do, for they think that they will be heard for their many words. Therefore, do not be like them, for your Father knows the things you have need of before you ask him. In this manner, therefore, pray. Our Father in heaven, hallowed be your name. Your kingdom come, your will be done on earth as it is in heaven. Give us this day our daily bread, and forgive us our debts, as we forgive our debtors. And do not lead us into temptation, but deliver us from the evil one. For yours is the kingdom and the power and the glory forever. Amen. For if you forgive men their trespasses, your heavenly Father will also forgive you. But if you do not forgive men their trespasses, neither will your Father forgive your trespasses. Moreover, when you fast, do not be like the hypocrites with a sad countenance, for they disfigure their faces, that they may appear to men to be fasting. Assuredly, I say to you, they have their reward. But you, when you fast, anoint your head and wash your face, so that you do not appear to men to be fasting, but to your Father who is in the secret place. And your Father who sees in secret will reward you openly. Do not lay up for yourselves treasures on earth, where moth and rust destroy, and where thieves break in and steal. But lay up for yourselves treasure in heaven, where neither moth nor rust destroys, and where thieves do not break in and steal. For where your treasure is, there your heart will be also. The lamp of the body is the eye. If therefore your eye is good, your whole body will be full of light. But if your eye is bad, your whole body will be full of darkness. If therefore the light that is in you is darkness, how great is that darkness? No one can serve two masters, for either he will hate the one and love the other, or else he will be loyal to the one and despise the other. You cannot serve God and mammon. Therefore, I say to you, do not worry about your life, what you will eat or what you will drink, nor about your body, what you will put on. Is not life more than food, and the body more than clothing? Look at the birds of the air, for they neither sow nor reap nor gather into barns, yet your heavenly Father feeds them. Are you not of more value than they? Which of you, by worrying, can add one cubit to his stature? So why do you worry about clothing? Consider the lilies of the field, how they grow. They neither toil nor spin. And yet I say to you that even Solomon in all his glory was not arrayed like one of these. Now if God so clothes the grass of the field, which today is, and tomorrow is thrown into the oven, will he not much more clothe you, O you of little faith? Therefore, do not worry, saying, what shall we eat, or what shall we drink, or what shall we wear? For after all these things the Gentiles seek. For your heavenly Father knows that you need all these things. But seek first the kingdom of God and his righteousness, and all these things shall be added to you. Therefore, do not worry about tomorrow, for tomorrow will worry about its own things. Sufficient for the day is its own trouble. Matthew chapter 7. Judge not, that you be not judged. For with that judgment you judge, you will be judged, and with the measure you use, it will be measured back to you. And why do you look at the speck in your brother's eye, but do not consider the plank in your own eye? Or how can you say to your brother, let me remove the speck from your eye, and look, a plank is in your own eye. Hypocrite, first remove the plank from your own eye, and then you will see clearly to remove the speck from your brother's eye. Do not give what is holy to the dogs, nor cast your pearls before swine, lest they trample them under their feet and turn and tear you in pieces. Ask, and it will be given to you. Seek, and you will find. Knock, and it will be opened to you. And everyone who asks receives, and he who seeks finds, and to him who knocks it will be opened. Or what man is there among you who, if his son asks for bread, will give him a stone? Or if he asks for a fish, will he give him a serpent? If you, then, being evil, know how to give good gifts to your children, how much more will your Father who is in heaven give good things to those who ask him? Therefore, whatever you want men to do to you, do also to them, for this is the law and the prophets. Enter by the narrow gate, for wide is the gate, and broad is the way that leads to destruction, and there are many who go in by it. Because narrow is the gate, and difficult is the way which leads to life, and there are few who find it. Beware of false prophets who come to you in sheep's clothing, but inwardly they are ravenous wolves. You will know them by their fruits. Do men gather grapes from thorn bushes or figs from thistles? Even so, every good tree bears good fruit, but a bad tree bears bad fruit. A good tree cannot bear bad fruit, nor can a bad tree bear good fruit. Every tree that does not bear good fruit is cut down and thrown into the fire. Therefore, by their fruits you will know them. Not everyone who says to me, Lord, Lord, shall enter the kingdom of heaven, but he who does the will of my Father in heaven. Many will say to me in that day, Lord, Lord, have we not prophesied in your name, cast out demons in your name, and done many wonders in your name? And then I will declare to them, I never knew you. Depart from me, you who practice lawlessness. Therefore, whoever hears these sayings of mine and does them, I will liken him to a wise man who built his house on the rock. And the rain descended, the floods came, and the winds blew and beat on that house, and it did not fall, for it was founded on the rock. But everyone who hears these sayings of mine and does not do them will be like a foolish man who built his house on the sand. And the rain descended, the floods came, and the winds blew and beat on that house, and it fell. And great was its fall. And so it was, when Jesus had ended these sayings, that the people were astonished at his teaching, for he taught them as one having authority, and not as the scribes.
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0: Family Radio.

We are unworthy of Christ. And we have great worth because of Christ. Christ died for us not because we are worthy, but because we are unworthy and there was no other way for us to be made worthy. It wasn't a fair trade. The Son of God died, rebels live. That's not fair. That's grace.

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1: 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O sing unto the Lord a new song. Sing unto the Lord all the earth. Sing unto the Lord, bless his name. 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

How precious are your thoughts to me, O God. How great is the sum of them. If I should count them, they would be more in number than the sand. When I awake, I am still with you. 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

0: When Jesus encountered a man who was demon-possessed, he commanded the evil spirits to come out. They immediately left the man and entered a herd of pigs, and the pigs then rushed into the sea and drowned. What does this dramatic story have to say to us today? On Truth for Life Weekend, Alistair Begg shares some lessons of caution and encouragement.
1: We're looking at these first 20 verses of Mark chapter 5. Here we have a living, walking, vivid, unanswerable demonstration of the transforming power of Jesus Christ. Only Jesus can set such a person free. And when you look at verse 7, it's almost as though this man knew that Christ could set him free, but he was at the same time afraid of what that change would mean. Running and falling on his knees in front of him. And then at the same time saying, "What is it that you want with me? Please, I can't stand any more torture. I can't stand, if an encounter with you is to be tortuous in any way, I can't stand that, Jesus. Here I am on my knees before you, but at the same time recoiling from you." That's not so far removed from experience that I've encountered in 30 years of pastoral ministry. Because we fail to understand the grip that sin has on people, that Satan has on people, when we suggest to them or to ourselves that once confronted with their predicament, it will just be obvious for them. It'll just be natural.

0: natural for them to surrender to Christ's rule. But experience tells us that it isn't so obvious, and it apparently isn't so natural. If you have dealt with people who have become increasingly enslaved to sexual sin, increasingly trapped in the choices that they've made in relationship to the substances that they put into their bodies, you will have noticed, as have I, the royal battle that takes place in the psyche, in the soul of that man or that woman, where on the one hand they're saying, Lord Jesus Christ, have mercy on me, but I cannot face the tortuous implications of what it will mean for me to be torn away from that upon which I have developed such a dependence for all these years of my life. Somebody feels a call, the touch of God upon their life, says, come on now, you're a messed up sinner and you need to trust in Christ. But they're living with a woman, and she's attractive to him, and he likes her, and he has grown to depend upon her. He shouldn't be with her. And he comes, as it were, to the knees of Jesus, and he knows that Jesus has something to say to him. But he knows that if he says yes to Jesus, it's going to be no to her. We better not be superficial in the way we deal with our friends and neighbors concerning these things, as if somehow or another, oh, come along now, give yourself a shake. After all, look at this, therefore, come on, let's get this dealt with. No, it's not as easy as that. It's not just as easy as that. Jesus is the one who breaks the power of canceled sin. He's the one who sets the prisoner free. But as Sinclair Ferguson, our good friend, says, no man yields to Jesus easily by nature. Tragically, like Legion, men often hold on to their bondage in evil rather than yield to the pain of transformation by Christ's power and grace. That's a very important phrase. The pain of transformation by Christ's power and grace. You want to say to people, oh, this is easy. There's nothing in this. We make light of where people are coming from. We devalue the very work of Jesus when we seek to represent the gospel in such a superficial way. Why else would Jesus say, if anybody wants to become my disciple, they should take up their cross every day and say no to themselves and follow me? Why would he say to the rich young ruler who comes and falls on his knees and say, good master, what must I do to have eternal life? And Jesus says, keep the commandments. He said, I kept all the commandments ever since I was small. And so Jesus says, well, why don't you just sell everything you have and give it to the poor and then come and follow me? And the guy goes, I'm not prepared to do that. The issue wasn't the money. The issue was that he wanted both Jesus and his other little god. And Jesus will allow no other gods before him. The man was unprepared for the painful transformation brought about by the grace and power of Jesus. And some of us remain unconverted because you're clever enough to recognize what is involved in bowing your knee to Jesus. Now, it's at this point that we get into the pig situation. And some of you are from a farming background, and others of you are veterinary medicine people. And so I do need to be careful in moving my way around here. Some of you are on the other side of the divide when it comes to the deer and Solon, and so I have to be very careful in the way I handle this. My name is Legion, and he begged Jesus, verse 10, don't send me out of the area, don't send us out of the area. And a large herd of pigs was feeding on the nearby hillside, and the demons begged Jesus, send us among the pigs, allow us to go into them. And so he gave them permission. You see where the power lies. And the evil spirits came out and went into the pigs, and the herd, about 2,000 in number, rushed down the steep bank into the lake and were drowned. Let me give you four P's to help you with the pig situation. Number one, the fate of the pigs demonstrates the ultimate purpose of the demons. The fate of the pigs demonstrates the ultimate purpose of the demons. The demons were set on the destruction of this individual, and thwarted in their attempts to destroy the man, they went ahead and did what they were put together to do, namely, they destroyed the pigs. Secondly, this incident demonstrates the power of Jesus over these demonic forces. They are the ones who are coming and begging and pleading with Jesus. It is not that somehow or another they have a parallel power to Jesus, but Jesus is sovereign even over these demonic activities, and therefore his power is made clear. Thirdly, the dramatic end to which these pigs come establishes, without any doubt, the permanence of the work of Jesus in this man. If the man was tempted to doubt on the following Tuesday whether he had been radically set free, he could always in his mind's eye go back to that dramatic moment when 2,000 pigs came hurtling down the side of the hill and were drowned in the lake, and all as a result of the demonic activity that was represented there. And he would look at that and in his mind eye say, that is the transforming, permanent way in which Jesus sets me free. And fourthly, this little incident also gives us a perspective that the deliverance of one man is certainly worth 2,000 pigs. The deliverance of this one man is certainly worth 2,000 pigs. Every culture, incidentally, that puts the value of its animals before the value of its people is a putrefying culture. Well, of course, you'd think that would get a reaction, wouldn't you? And it did, especially amongst the pig tenders. I almost said the tig penders. But anyway, those tending the pigs ran off. You bet they ran off. You have a job as a pig tender? 2,000 pigs? So much an hour? Look after the pigs. You'd be concerned if 3 or 4 of them did a bunk? But for 2,000 of them to run headlong down a cliff and drown themselves is a significant impact on the bottom line. And so, those tending the pigs ran off and reported this in the town and the countryside. You can just imagine them running down the road going, "The pigs, the pigs, the pigs." People going, "What happened to the pigs?" "Well, I don't know. There's something obviously happened to the pigs." But what had happened to the pigs was subservient to what had happened to the man. And when the word of the pigs got out and the people came to see what happened to the pigs, they saw something even more dramatic. Namely, crazy man was normal. Look, when they came to Jesus, they saw the man who had been possessed by the legion of demons sitting there. Sitting there. We say, "We're all sitting here. What's the point?" Well, the point is obvious. He couldn't sit. This man was a roamer. He was all over the place. They tried to chain him just to keep him in one place. He was here and he was there and he was everywhere. If you try to talk with him, if you've gone in situations where people have been held in the grip of these things, you find yourself walking with them. You've seen that, haven't you? If you've gone in certain tragic situations, you find you have to walk with the person all the time because they can't stop, they can't sit. They're roaming everywhere. He's sitting. And naked Norman has his clothes on. He's clothed. He'd never been able to keep a set of clothes, this chap. He was always tearing and ripping at himself. And that was one of the reasons that the grandmother said to their grandchildren, "When you come home from school, come straight past that graveyard. Don't you go in there and look at Mr. Legion. If you hear him shouting, you come straight home here. Come straight home." Maybe they even used him as a threat. "If you don't go to sleep, I'll get Legion to you." But here he sits with his clothes on, and furthermore, he's in his right mind. He who had been possessed by an aggregate of uncoordinated impulses and evil forces is now set free. Now, don't allow yourself to go from here to every chemically imbalanced psychiatric circumstance that you've ever heard of in your existence and say, "Oh, that must be this." No, it isn't this. What is being described here is what is being described here. If you know someone stark naked in the Garfield Heights graveyard who screams in the day and the night, maybe there's a reason for us to talk to him about the nature of Mark 5. But if you don't, then I don't suggest that you begin to use it to anybody who looked at you kind of strange when you were sitting next to them on the railway train, okay? That's just a word of warning, because some people wrest the scriptures to their own destruction. Before you know where you are, you got a bunch of pseudo-psychiatrists roaming around with Mark chapter 5 trying to cure every ailment that they ever saw. Just lighten up. That's all parenthetical. Verse 16, those who had seen it told the people what had happened to the demon-possessed man and told about the pigs as well. And then the people began to plead with Jesus to leave their region. What? The screaming man in the tombs is clothed, sitting in his right mind. He's apparently normal. No one's saying thank you. Nobody's even saying to one another, you know, at least we'll be able to sleep at night now without that dreadful wailing going on in the cemetery. Where's the welcome for this man? Do you see it in the text? Where's the people that go out to him? Where are the people who go out to him and say, we're glad to have you back? You think about the stigma for his family. His nieces and nephews who heard the people at school saying the things about Legion in the tombs. Maybe they're just getting up to it. Maybe they're getting ready to go. I don't know. Where are those who are calling out to others in their need, other people whose lives are messed up, and saying, Jesus of Nazareth has done an amazing thing, and if he can deal with Legion, I'm sure he can deal with you. They're not here. And where are those who are falling down at the feet of Christ and saying, could you please make me normal? No, instead, they're amazed, they're afraid, and they say to Jesus, we'd like you to leave. I don't know why. Maybe it was material. Maybe it was economic. Maybe they said, this is a big hit to the economy of our area. We lost 2,000 pigs here in one afternoon. Just with one encounter with one person, if this fellow stays around here much longer, our whole economy is going right down the toilet. So therefore, we don't want you around. We can't risk that kind of thing. The material matters more to us than the spiritual. The advance of our business matters more than whether you're changing men and women's lives. We don't really care about the fact that you're changing men and women's lives. We face that all the time, don't we? Now, the lesser spotted owls matter more to us than whether you're making an impact on the teenage population of the community and helping them with their drug addiction and all these other things. No, we go away, leave our region. Would you please get out of the place? How warped are the minds of men and women? I think one of the reasons that they sent him away was because they didn't like to acknowledge the fact that the change that he'd brought about in this man's life was a change that was needed in theirs. That's why some of you are really upset about your spouse or your son or your dad. That's why you've been unable to respond with alacrity. That's why you've been unable to say, I'm so delighted to see the change that has been brought about in you. It's a change you've longed for. You've hoped and prayed, longed, schemed, dreamed for something to normalize this kid, something to change him, to turn him the right way up, to make him a new person. And he's become a new person. And now you can't rejoice in it. And I'll tell you why. Because you know that what you wanted for him is what you need for yourself. And you can't acknowledge the change in him without recognizing the change that is needed in you. And so you say, that's enough of this stuff. Am I wrong? Finally, verses 18 to 20, just in a word or two. They want him to leave, and he accedes to their request. He wants to stay, and Jesus vetoes his request. He doesn't grant the man his request because he has in mind something far better for him. It's understandable that the man would want the security of Jesus' presence. His company would be wonderful. No, says Jesus, I want you instead to go home to your family and tell them how much the Lord has done for you and how he has had mercy upon you. That's his message. Notice his message. That's the message for all of us once our lives have been changed. You don't need a course in evangelism to get started as an evangelist. You don't need a course. You don't need to read 17 books. You just have to be turned the right way up. And when you're turned the right way up, having lived your life upside down, people will say, what in the world happened to you? And you will tell them, I met Jesus. He turned me the right way up and he's had mercy upon me. And they'll say, what do you mean had mercy upon you? Say, well, I deserved hell from the state my life was in. And instead of giving me hell, he gave me heaven. That's mercy. And if the person has any interest in heaven, they say, how do you get this mercy? And you'll be able to tell them what happened to you. That's how it works. Can you imagine 1,000 people out of the 3,000 that are here this morning taking seriously that challenge in relationship to the communities in which we live? Being convinced that Temple was right in 1936, the preoccupation of the church is with those outside, not with those inside. And since I know at least this, what he has done for me, and that is he had mercy upon me, I can just tell people that. I can't answer all their questions. I don't know about the creation narratives. I haven't worked out the doctrine of the Trinity. I'm not sure about the intermediate state between death and our final resting place and so on. But I do know this. I once was blind and now I can see. I once was a complete disaster zone and Jesus has had mercy on me. That's all you need to do. Because people long for that kind of encounter. They're not looking for a religion. They're not out looking for some system. They're wondering, has anybody the power in them to conquer the forces that hold me in their grip? And the way in which that word goes out to the Gentile world is not as a result of Jesus doing large-scale evangelistic preaching events, is it? His plan for the region starts with this little man. Turn the right way up. And his territory that he's given, in the same way that you may send a salesman out. Maybe you're starting a new salesman tomorrow, or a sales girl. She's going to sell pharmaceuticals for you. And you say, this is where I want you to start. And when you've covered that, if you could expand to here, and then hopefully I'll give you the whole 10-city region, depending on how you do. That's what he says. Go first to your family. Luke chapter 8, which is the parallel passage, says that he went also through all over town. And then it says here that he went to the Decapolis, which is the 10-city region. The inroads of the gospel to the Gentile world begin with one transformed life, a transformation that only Christ can bring about. Only Christ can bring about such a transformation. And if you read all the way to the end of the story, all the way to the end of the gospel, then you find a quite remarkable thing. And that is that you find Jesus naked, isolated, calling out in the tombs. Calling out in the tombs in phraseology that is incomprehensible to many who are around. Tetelestai! What's he shouting? He's saying it's finished. What's finished? Eloi, Eloi, lama sabachthani. What is he saying? What's the naked man on the cross screaming about? He's saying, my God, why have you forsaken me? Why is the naked man on the cross? He was so nice, so kind, so good. Who tore all his clothes off and did that to him? Why is he up there? He screams in those tombs so that he might silence the screams of the man in this tomb. And that is the gospel. That he dies in the place of the screamers, the self-mutilators, those who are alienated from themselves as well as alienated from others. It'd be a strange company this morning if there were not at least some, and doubtless amongst the teenage population, who have such a warped view of things that they have been known to take and harm themselves. And every attempt to assure them of their validity and of their purpose and of their significance and of the opportunity for redemption and for love has fallen on the ground. Every attempt at isolation and at restraint. Well, bring them and let them bow down at the feet of Jesus. For by the stripes that he bore, he deals with the cuts that they make.
1: 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Alistair returns in just a moment to close today's program. You know, all believers are commanded to go and tell others about the mercy of Jesus. As we obey this command, we may have friends or family members who struggle with what the Bible teaches because they believe that somehow science disproves God's existence or the Bible's relevance. But there are many Christian academics who have taken time to consider the physical evidence for biblical truth and have provided clear and persuasive explanations. If you know someone who is wrestling to align their understanding of science with the Bible, be sure to take advantage of the free offer we're making to download an audiobook from Dr. John Lennox, the Oxford professor. The book is titled, Can Science Explain Everything? 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Now, this is the last weekend we're offering this audiobook for free. 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Again, the title of the book, Can Science Explain Everything? Now, here is Alistair with a closing prayer.
0: Father, it's so easy for us just to become a gigantic marina, bringing our pleasure boats in here Sunday by Sunday. The captain has a few words to say concerning navigational procedures and the height of our flags and the state of our crafts. Remind us that we're actually a lifeboat station. Send us out, we pray, onto the sea of life. Send us out, we pray, to rescue the perishing, to care for the dying, to tell them of Jesus. He's mighty to save, to weep o'er the fallen one. I pray, Lord, for people whose lives are so clearly held in the grip of that which they are unable to conquer or control. I pray that you will bring them in childlike trust to the feet of Jesus. I pray for those of us who are smug and self-satisfied and think because we are in our clothes and we are in our right mind that this does not describe us. It does. We are dead in our trespasses and in our sins. We do follow the ways of this world. We do follow the devices of those who lead us in disobedience. Show us what we are and then show us the mercy of Jesus. And then, Lord, send us out in humility and in wisdom to others who wrestle on the troubled sea. And may the grace of the Lord Jesus, the love of God our Father, and the fellowship of the Holy Spirit rest and remain with each one of us now and forevermore. Amen.
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For I know that my Redeemer lives, and at the last he will stand upon the earth. And after my skin has been thus destroyed, yet in my flesh I shall see.

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1: Hear the Word. Reading from Psalm 34, verses 1 through 4. I will bless the Lord at all times. His praise shall continually be in my mouth. My soul shall make her boast in the Lord. The humble shall hear thereof and be glad. O, magnify the Lord with me, and let us exalt his name together. I sought the Lord, and he heard me, and delivered me from all my fears. Reading from Psalm 34, verses 1 through 4.

0: Isaiah 12, verses 4 and 5. And you will say in that day, give thanks to the Lord, call upon his name, make known his deeds among the peoples, proclaim that his name is exalted. Sing praises to the Lord, for he has done gloriously. Let this be made known in all the earth.
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1: God sees everything in stark, naked reality and says, in spite of it all, I'm satisfied with you because I'm satisfied with my son and you're in him. 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
2: Welcome to Grace to You Weekend, the Bible teaching ministry of John MacArthur. I'm your host, Phil Johnson. You and I and everyone enters this world as condemned criminals, sinners before a holy God. Yet if you're a Christian, your penalty has been paid, and right now you have amazing spiritual blessing at your disposal. But do you really know all that's in your spiritual bank account? What is this spiritual treasure, and how do you tap into it? Today on Grace to You, John MacArthur is going to help you recognize, appreciate, and use the infinite wealth that's yours if you're a believer in Christ. His series from Ephesians chapter 1 is called Richer Than You Think. Here's John with today's lesson.
1: Let's look together at Ephesians chapter 1. Ephesians chapter 1. We have begun what will prove to be greatly beneficial study of a marvelous word from God, the letter to the Ephesians. And we're looking at verses 6 to 10, discussing the theme of redemption as Paul speaks of it in this section. Now let's look at this as it unfolds in our text. We see five aspects of redemption as Paul speaks. First of all, the Redeemer. Let's look together at verse 6. Grace would be the antecedent. Grace through which he hath made us accepted in the Beloved One, in whom we have redemption. Who then is our Redeemer? In whom do we have redemption? The Beloved One. That's what he says. We have been accepted in the Beloved One. You see, because we are in Christ, because by faith we are made one with Jesus, because we are his body, because we are Christ in the world, we therefore are acceptable to God in him. And it is in him that we have redemption. There's only one Redeemer, beloved, and that's the Beloved One. Second, not only do we see the Redeemer, but the redeemed. Who are the redeemed? Who are? Well, it's very, very clear. It's the us and the we. The us of verse 6 and the we of verse 7. Us accepted, we have redemption. So we see the Redeemer and the redeemed. And thirdly, the redemptive price. That's in verse 7, the redemptive price. It says, in whom we have redemption through what? His blood. That was the price. How did it happen? What was the price to buy us out of the slave market of sin? What was the price to take us back and set us free? How was that bondage broken? How was that price paid? Well, it's very clear. The wages of sin is death. The price was death. Somebody had to die. And Jesus did. In whom we have redemption through his blood, Christ's blood, Jesus' blood. And let me say this to you again. This is simply a metonym for his death. Jesus couldn't just cut himself and bleed on somebody and redeem them. This is simply a way of saying that he poured out his life, you see. Speaking of a sacrificial, substitutionary, violent death for sin. It's just a way of saying it. The point is a life poured out. It implies substitution. The New Testament says, for example, he gave his blood. The New Testament also says he gave his soul.

0: The New Testament says he gave his life, and the New Testament says he gave himself. It all means the very same thing. He died for us. He was a substitute on the cross for us. We should be there. We should have been there. We should die. We should pay the price. We should be able to do that on our own. That's what would be pure justice. But God's justice is mingled with his mercy. So God provided a substitute. And the substitute was Jesus. And his blood and his death actually, now get it, actually made redemption. The blood of bulls and goats through all the sacrificial system were simply symbolic and typical. His death was actual. It did it. For by one offering he perfected forever them that are sanctified. Oh, by his blood poured out, he paid the price. And he offers us the purchase price to buy us back from the slave market of sin and turn us loose and set us free. Well, I tell you, when I think about that, it's no wonder that Peter said what he said in 1 Peter 1:18, "For as much as you know that you were not redeemed with corruptible things like silver and gold from your vain manner of life received by tradition from your fathers, but with the precious blood of Christ." No wonder he thought it was precious, huh? The blood of Jesus, indication of his sacrificial substitutionary death, frees us from the guilt of sin, the condemnation of sin, the power of sin, the penalty of sin, and someday even the presence of sin. So the Redeemer, the redeemed, and the redemptive price. Fourth, Paul talks about the redemptive results. What does it mean to be redeemed? What are the results? He presents two areas of results. First of all, in verse 7, the forgiveness of sins according to the riches of his grace. In whom we have redemption through his blood, which means the forgiveness of sins according to the riches of his grace. Forgiveness. Oh man, that's a fabulous word. An absolutely thrilling word with so much meaning and so much richness that no way in one sermon could we ever, ever possibly talk about it. Jesus said when he was teaching the people to keep his supper, he said, "This is the blood of the New Testament, which is shed for many for the forgiveness of sins." Matthew 26:28, that's part of it. That's the redemptive result, forgiveness. I don't know about you, but it's nice to be forgiven, isn't it? Oh, what an inheritance. Forgiveness. Israel in the Old Testament understood this. You know, when they had the Day of Atonement, Yom Kippur, the Day of National Atonement for Sin, there were two goats that were used by the high priest. The blood of one goat was sprinkled on the altar. The other goat, the priest went up to that goat, put his hands on that goat's head, and as it were, he laid all the people's sins on the head of that goat. He confessed the people's sins on the head of that goat, and that goat was then taken out and sent into the wilderness where it could never find its way back again. It symbolized the taking of sin and sending it away where it would never, ever be seen again. Beloved, that is exactly the word used here for forgiveness. It is the Greek word aphiemi, which means to send away, never to return. Our sins then have been sent away, never to return. Is that incredible? Now listen to me. Remember where we are in chapter 1. All of this was happening in the mind of God before the world began. Your sins and mine were already in God's mind totally forgiven before the world was ever created. What a thought. And some Christians go around so depressed because they think God's going to just, you know, really hold everything against them. No, the goat was sent away, so were your sins. Let me show you something. In Psalm 103, I like to talk about this subject close to home. You don't have to look it up. Just kind of listen. You can jot it down. Psalm 103, 12. Here's how far that goat went. Are you ready for this? "As far as the east is from the west, so far hath he removed our transgressions from us." Anybody know how many miles that is? The east from the west? Infinity, isn't it? Has to be. Let me tell you another one. Isaiah 44:22. That's Psalm 103:12. Isaiah 44:22. This is good. It says this. I have blotted out like a thick cloud thy transgressions and like a cloud thy sins, for I have redeemed thee. You see? And redemption is forgiveness, blotted out, forgotten, removed, sent away. And then I love, especially love Micah 7:18. Who is a God like unto thee who pardons iniquity, passes by the transgression of the remnant of his heritage, retains not his anger forever, delights in mercy. Now verse 19, he will turn again. He will have compassion on us. He will subdue our iniquities. Thou wilt cast all their sins into the depths of what? The sea. They are in the depths of the sea, as far as infinity in opposite directions. They are gone. They are aphiemi. They are sent away, never to come back again. All of this in the mind of God before the world began was already done. When Jesus comes into our lives, he says to us what he said to that terrible, scarred woman who was caught in the act of adultery. Woman, neither do I condemn thee. Go and sin no more. And Paul says, there is therefore now in Christ no, what? Condemnation. Forgiven, sent away, dismissed. You say, but I don't deserve it. That isn't the point. Of course you don't deserve it, neither do I. It's through his blood. And by the way, forgiveness is complete. My little children, he's forgiven you all your trespasses for his name's sake, 1 John 2:12. Ephesians 4:32, be tenderhearted, forgiving one another, even as God for Christ's sake hath forgiven you. Colossians 2:13, he's forgiven you all your trespasses. People think, well, you know, it only when I was saved, they were all forgiven. But since then, man, I got to struggle to keep the slate clean. No, they were all forgiven before you were ever born. When Jesus died on the cross, they were all there. When God had it in his mind before the world began, it was all there. It was all taken care of. It was all finished. And it's just what Jesus said to Peter. If you've once had a bath, all you need each day is to just kind of wash your feet off a little bit when they get dusty. And as you walk through the world and day to day you sin, the Holy Spirit does a little dusting work just to keep you clean. And that's what 1 John 1:9, he's faithful and just to keep on cleansing us. See, it's constant, constant, constant. You say, that means God accepts me. That's right. God accepts you. He accepts you in the Beloved One, not on the basis of your good looks or your mind or your works, but on the basis of his plan from before the foundation of the world. There are no second-class Christians. We're all in Christ, as Christ, beloved sons, totally forgiven. And if you can't forgive yourself, you've got a God complex. You're saying, well, the reason I can't forgive him, I know God forgives me, but I know some things he doesn't know. You can't say that. Or else you could say, well, I'm actually a higher standard. You got a real problem. You think you're God. Why should you remember what he forgot before the foundation of the world? Do you know that? Whew, that's exciting. And that's why you're accepted. And if he accepts you, accept yourself. You know, you imagine somebody come up to me and say, I'm a personal friend of the president. Well, you are. Well, very nice. I'm a personal friend of the vice president, secretary of state, governor, mayor. And list about 50 famous people. I would say to him, that's wonderful. However, I am a personal friend of the Almighty God of the universe. Furthermore, he thinks I am fantastic. Do you realize that right now he is up there preparing a place for me so that when I leave here, I'll be dwelling with him forever. Additionally, he has granted to me all good things, as much as I need, for whenever I need, of all that he possesses. And not only that, we talk about it every day. You forget who you are? God sees everything in stark naked reality and says, in spite of it all, I'm satisfied with you because I'm satisfied with my son and you're in him. See? And I forgive you everything from before the foundation of the world for as long as you live. Got to talk about one other thing. The end of verse 7. You say, but how much forgiveness? I don't know if he's got enough to go around. Oh, yeah. According to the riches of his grace. Now watch that phrase. According to. It's all grace. Just remember that. Grace is undeserved favor. It's all grace based on his love. But he always gives us according to his riches. How rich is he? He's rich, believe me. Unspeakable riches, right? There aren't any words, so there's no sense of trying to describe it. He has enough and more than enough. He has infinite grace. So he always gives us forgiveness according to. The Bible doesn't say out of, it says according to. And that's a relative rather than an absolute. Like, for example, if I go to a rich man, he's a millionaire, and I say, oh, I have a need for $25,000 for a wonderful project I'd like to do. Oh, it's so important to me. Would you mind supporting this project? My brother would be happy to, and he writes me out a check. $25. I say, $25. This is out of your riches. I go to another rich man. I say, rich man, I need $25,000 for this wonderful project for the Lord's work. He sits down and writes me a check. $30,000, says, there's an extra $5,000 in case you need some more. Oh, you gave me according to your riches. See the difference? When God gives, he doesn't give out of, he gives what? According to. Always in abundance. Forgiveness according to his riches. As rich as he is, that's how forgiving he is. All right, now the second one. The first result, forgiveness, the second one is wisdom and prudence, verse 8, in which he's abounded toward us in all wisdom and prudence. Again, whenever God does something, he abounds. He doesn't just hand stuff out in little tiny increments. He dumps it on you. He abounds super abundantly. In two things, wisdom and prudence. Now, this is the positive side, the negative side, forgiveness. The positive side, wisdom and prudence. He forgave us, and now he gives us his plan. Let me distinguish these words. He made to overflow. The verb means to overflow, to superabound. The first word, wisdom, is Sophia. It has to do with wisdom in eternal things like life and death and God and man and sin and eternity and time, and it's theological. But the second word is prudence, and it's phronesis in the Greek, and it simply means insight into earthly things, day-to-day living. Now, as a Christian, we not only have forgiveness, that takes care of the negative, but positively, God gives us the equipment to understand him and to walk through the world on a day-to-day basis. Isn't that super? Wisdom and insight. So that we're not just pie in the sky spinning off great theological truths. We know how to put it into work. So by wonderful grace, he forgives our sin, and then he dumps into our minds and pours through our hands and feet and mouths principles for spiritual living in the midst of a world like ours. Spiritual discernment. We're the wisest. God has taken us into his confidence. Listen, God thinks so highly of you, beloved, as a Christian, that he has given you the secrets of the universe. And by the way, if there's anything you don't know, you can get it. Real quick, because James 1 says, if any man lack wisdom, let him what? Ask of God, who gives to all men liberally and holds nothing back. I'm telling you, people, not only has he taken care of the sin problem, but he's opened up to us the concept of his truth and how to live it in the world. That's the results of redemption. I mean, that's real freedom. Lastly, the redemptive reason. Why did he do it all? What's the intention of it? What's the purpose? Verse 9. Having made known unto us the mystery of his will, that's right. He told us this mystery of the church and the body and all these fantastic things according to his good pleasure, which he purposed in himself. He did it on his own with his own desires in mind for himself. But why did he do this? Why this incredible revelation? Why this amazing reality of salvation and redemption? In order that in the dispensation of the fullness of times, and beloved, that means the millennial kingdom and right on out into eternity. When time is filled up, when the end comes, when the kingdom arrives and eternity comes, the new heaven and the new earth ultimately, of course, are seen there. He will gather together in one all things in Christ, which are in heaven and which are on earth, even in him. Listen, God is redeeming in order that he might gather everything to himself. That will be the day when Paul said to the Philippians, every knee shall bow and every tongue shall confess that Jesus is Lord, to the glory of God the Father, whether they be on earth, in heaven, or under the earth. Christ will gather the universe into unity. Right now, the universe is splintered. It is scattered. It is splattered. It is divided. Satan rules. Demons rule. And God will call all things into one in Christ, and there will be incredible and eternal unity in him, all things redeemed. Why is he redeeming us? To make us a part of the final goal of history, to bring all things to himself. And the rebels purged out, dismissed from his presence. That's the purpose. Macbeth said it, history is a tale told by an idiot full of sound and fury, signifying nothing. Wrong. That's wrong. God is an absolutely clear, wonderful purpose. The completion of history. Everything comes together. You begin to see it in his millennial kingdom, ultimately in the new heavens and the new earth, all things one in Christ. Are you redeemed? If you are, I hope you're thankful. All that God could possibly give, he's given to you. He planned it in the past. He worked it out in the present in order that you might experience the fullness of it in the future. And it's all yours through faith in Jesus Christ.
1: You're listening to Grace to You Weekend, the Bible teaching ministry of John MacArthur. John's current series is titled, Richer Than You Think. Now, today John talked about divine election. It's a subject that many Christians find challenging to understand and accept. In fact, some people may conclude that it's better just to avoid the topic altogether, since it can lead to confusion and maybe even disagreement and debate. Well, some years ago, we asked John why we should deal with the doctrine of election at all, and here's what he said.
2: Yeah, why deal with the doctrine of election at all? The safe route would be to avoid it until people hear it from some other source, hear it maligned, or discover it themselves in the Word of God and need an explanation. But let me take the opposite view. I believe that anyone should understand the doctrine of election at the very beginning of their grasp of salvation. And I base that on Jesus' conversation with Nicodemus. Nicodemus wanted to know how to have eternal life, how to enter into the kingdom. And what's the first thing Jesus said to him? He said, you must be born from above. In other words, something has to happen to you that comes from heaven. Something has to happen to you that you have no part in. You didn't have any part in your physical birth, and you don't have any part in your spiritual birth. So here is Jesus evangelizing this non-believer, this religious Pharisee, and the first thing he tells him is that he is seeking something that only God in his sovereign power can provide. I don't think we need to hide this doctrine. I think it needs to be right up front. I've dealt with literally dying sinners who have said, what do I do? I don't want to perish. I don't want to go to hell. And I've said to them, salvation is a gift from God. It comes from heaven. You need to be born from above. All you can do is ask. All you can do is ask. And God promises that if you ask, he will hear that prayer and answer.
1: That's right. And friends, subjects like election are complex, to say the least. You won't have all your questions answered in just one sermon. So to dig even deeper into more important and comforting truths about salvation in Christ, let me recommend John MacArthur's book called The Doctrines of Grace, published just in the past year. 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Now for our entire staff, I'm Phil Johnson with a question. 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Well, John MacArthur's upcoming study called Enjoying God can help revitalize your communion with the Lord. So be here for 30 minutes of unleashing God's truth, one verse at a time, on the next Grace to You Weekend.
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Isaiah 41, verse 10. Fear not, for I am with you. 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I will strengthen you. I will help you. I will uphold you with my righteous right hand.

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1: Baptism doesn't save anybody. Joining the church has never saved anybody. It's an outward sign of what God promises to do inwardly. And the final analysis is not whether we're baptized outwardly, but are we baptized inwardly?
2: Many Christian traditions place a strong emphasis on outward rituals for salvation. But today on Renewing Your Mind, R.C. Sproul will show us that we have a tendency to think too highly of our own righteousness. 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
2: 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Sproul will show us that we have a tendency to think too highly of our own righteousness. We need to compare ourselves to God's law to get a real picture of who we are. 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
1: We're going to continue our